0: It was a check swing. Did he go? Yes, he did. Beautiful sweeper. That was awesome from Bayo, and they're two down.
1: Well, that's the thing, right? You got ahead with the fastball, and then he could get nasty, right? With a lefty, power swinging, aggressive guy at the plate. You go change up, then you go breaking ball down and in, get the check swing next. Bring him up.
0: Now they play way over to pull this right-handed hitter, Vargas. Two down, top seven, 13-2 Red Sox. The pitch is swung on a miss. I do think it's worth kind of glancing back. The outfield has been awesome. They're on fire, always been great defensively. But now they're slugging. There's this real surge in power. I think that sixth inning says so much about everything that's gone right lately. The 0-1 is a little bit outside. You get the leadoff walk from Durbin. Duran, tough pitch, curveball into center field. Monasterio not trying to do too much. Ground ball up the middle with two outs. And then Sogard stays patient. He walks. And then Sedan, the one-handed two-strike swing. 1-1 is swung on a miss. Great change up there. That it's hard, but that had the diving action. 1-2.
1: Yeah, I mean, that's the philosophy we were begging for through the first 2 months of the season when everything was just pull, launch, trying to hit homers. And You're looking at the roster going, they're not built for that. And now we're seeing exactly what they're built for.
0: 1-2, the pitch is way outside with a sweeper.
1: Right, it's line drive mentality, right? The homers are going to come. Guys throw hard. Sometimes you catch one, you backspin it, you hit it out, especially here at Fenway Park for these righties. But you're seeing the lefties play the monster, right? Hit the ball off the monster. Massa did it. That's the game for this offense.
0: 2-2, strike three called on the inside corner. Dotted up, sinker. Bayo is Bayo in the top of the seventh. 13-2, Sox. Stretch time brought to you by Jeffrey Glassman, injury lawyer. He's been hurt in a car or work accident. Got to get Glassman, 617-777-7777. 13-2, yes, 13-2 Red Sox lead. On the Shaw's and Star Market, WEEI Red Sox Radio Network.
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6: This is Joe Castiglione, and you're listening to your Red Sox Connection, the voice of Northern New England, 96.1 WDEV-FM, Warren, 96.5 in Barrie, and AM 550, Waterbury, Vermont.
0: Jaren Duran leads it off, and he takes the first pitch cutter down and in for ball one. Do not adjust your radios. 13-2, the Red Sox lead. Duran's played a big part in it. Here he swings and fouls one into the Nesson booth. But I guess it might have hit the top of it. It was right at Lou. He can't do it all, I guess. It must have hit the top window pane. And he's relieved because he dropped one earlier this year. He's stating his case on TV. You know, they're having as much fun over there as we are in here. 1-1 is swung on a miss. Change up, and it's a ball and two strikes. Oh, there's no better place to be in the world than here when it's like this. 1-2. I mean, even on its worst day, Fenway's a special ballpark. but not

0: 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A massacre in Boston tonight. The Red Sox destroy the White Sox by a final score of 14-2. How bad was it? How about 2 6-run innings for the Red Sox? How about 15 hits? How about 4 home runs in this game? Just a bludgeoning of a White Sox team that outside of the American League East is the best team in the American League. A team that really shocked the world this year and was going to be the story of the American League. Look what the White Sox are doing. And then the Red Sox decided to just completely overshadow all of that, complete with a 14-2 beatdown in the first of this 3-game set here at Fenway Park. I'm Christian Arcand. Red Sox, just a machine right now. Really, unstoppable. There's not much you can do. There's not much that Davis Martin was able to do in this one. Red Sox pounced all over him right there in the first inning. Caleb Durbin with a grand slam that you will hear more about later on in the show. You better believe that. Also, a big night for Willy Abreu. A couple of home runs for him. Patrick Sandoval did get into some trouble. Pitched his way out of it by and large. We got the debut of Eric Miller. A real fun night at the ballpark as the Red Sox just cruising this one. And with the win now, as you just heard Will Fleming say to close out his broadcast, 10 games over 500, your Boston Red Sox. What else is funny is that there's still 3 games under 500 at Fenway, despite all of this. But that is not the point of what we're talking about here tonight, here on Postgame. Let's get to the totals here for you, like the Arbella Insurance Foundation, who is dedicated to striking out cancer by supporting the Jimmy Fund. Tonight, Red Sox pitchers had 8 strikeouts. That means another $400 to the Jimmy Fund to help strike out cancer. Arbella here for the Jimmy Fund, here for good. 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Nick Sogard, Masa Yoshida, and Sedan Rafaela, who is red hot in his own right, all with 2 baggers in this one. That brings the tally up to $191,950. And for every 4 bagger the Red Sox hit this season, Red Sox Radio Network donates $40 to Cars for Kids. 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That's Cars with a K. How about 4 home runs in this game tonight? A grand slam from Caleb Durbin, his 11th homer of the year in the first inning. Jaron Duran, back-to-back, his 15th of the year. And Willy Abreu with a pair of solo shots, number 18 and 19, coming in the 5th and 8th innings, respectively. Just a tremendous show of power here. All throughout the lineup, really. But tonight, really, extra flexing here on their way back to Fenway Park. Still to come here on the Nissan Post Game Show, we'll get your Subaru of New England Post Game scoreboard, your player of the game, your play of the game, and your clutch play of the game, as well as details on how to watch tomorrow night as the Red Sox look to make it 7 in a row as they get game 2 of this series here with the White Sox. That's all coming up next right here on the Nissan Post Game Show. 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
8: 1-0 pitch is swung on and driven high into left field. It is back. It is gone! A slam for Durbin. What is going on? It is 5-0 Red Sox.
9: You said haymaker, right?
0: Euphoria coming from the Joe Castiglione radio booth tonight. And it was only the first inning. Will Fleming on the call there alongside Will Middlebrooks. Red Sox bludgeon the White Sox tonight. 14-2, your final score from Fenway Park. And what you just heard right there in that first inning, a grand slam from Caleb Durbin. And that is your play of the game, which is brought to you by McFarland Energy. Upgrade your air conditioning system before the summer rush at McFarlandEnergy.com. That is the first career grand slam for Mr. Durbin and a tone setter right there early on in the first inning. It would end up being a sixth-run first inning and certainly put the game out of reach early on in this one. Red Sox would only need three of those runs to win this game. They would go on to score eight more as the game went on. Caleb Durbin is someone who could certainly be the Volvo player of the game, but first of all, I want to let everybody know that you're listening to the Nissan Post Game Show. 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We're going to go with Willier Abreu, though, for your player of the game. Durbin gets play of the game, and that was a great grand slam, set the tone for sure. But for player of the game, I feel like the guy who hit the two home runs has to get consideration there. Willier Abreu, 2-for-4 with a pair of homers, 2 runs batted in, and he walked. He has 4 home runs in his last 5 games on fire, just like Rafaela, just like, really just like the team. It's been a unbelievable stretch here for this team. They've won 6 in a row, 8 of their last 9, and they are 15-3 since the All-Star break. Really a remarkable run that this team is currently on here right now. Let's get to your Raymore and Flanagan Clutch Play of the Game, brought to you by Raymore and Flanagan, a family-owned furniture and mattress destination, proudly helping you come home to comfort since 1947. This was a game that was out of reach in the first inning, but I think you can call Eric Miller's debut with the Red Sox a clutch play of the game. Closing out the sixth inning, he followed Greg Weissert, who got 2 outs. There was a runner on second base. He was facing Tristan Peters, who was there pinch hitting, and he got him on 4 pitches in his debut, and that was it. That's all they asked him to do. Just come in, get the 1 out. That's what he did. And I would say for a guy like Miller making his debut here at Fenway, crazy, rabid crowd and not really the makings of a rally happening behind them. But he came in, got the job done, and there you go. Welcome aboard, big guy. And I do mean guy. He looked like a grizzly bear coming out of the bullpen there. Eric Miller is your clutch play of the game. And now, of course, let's get to your Subaru of New England postgame scoreboard. With so much love, don't miss the Subaru of New England A Lot to Love event. 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A busy night here in Major League Baseball. Some finals to tell you about and some games in progress as well. We'll start with the finals, like the Brewers, who doubled up the Pirates by a final of 4-2. Braves, same score. They take down the Marlins 4-2 in Atlanta. The Yankees blank the Cardinals 2-0 at Yankee Stadium. The Phillies with a 5-0 win over the Nationals in Philadelphia. In Cleveland, the Mets scored a 6-2 win over the Guardians. The Reds, 5-4 winners over the A's in Cincinnati. Your Baltimore Orioles, a 3-1 win over the Angels in Baltimore, in progress still right now. The Royals currently enjoying a 7-2 lead over the Twins. That game in the bottom of the eighth inning at Kauffman Stadium. Up 4-1 over the Dodgers, bottom eight at Wrigley. Top of the eighth inning in Arlington, the Giants and Rangers knotted up at 2 runs apiece. Astros leading the Blue Jays 7-2, top eight in Houston. It's the top of the sixth inning in Denver. Rockies up 7-5 over the Rays. In the top of the third inning in Seattle, it's the Tigers up 3-0 over the Mariners. And finally, the Padres, early in this one, lead the Diamondbacks 5-0, top second out in Arizona. Want to remind everybody that you can tune into the Mass Mutual Red Sox pregame show. That is tomorrow at 6:10. Talk to Mass Mutual today. Feel comfortable about tomorrow. 6:10 pregame, a 7:10 first pitch. Sonny Gray getting the nod opposite White Sox Sean Burke. Want to say thanks to the guys who got this game on the air, the executive producer of Red Sox Baseball, of course, the great Joe Braverman, our engineer on site, of course, the great Doug Lane, great photographer Doug Lane, and for Will Fleming and Will Middlebrooks, I'm Christian Arcand. Stick around, our flagship station, WEEI in Boston. We are live at Fenway Park, and we will be reacting to this one, a 14-2 win on Red Sox Review. You can get in line at 617-779-7937 and keep the party going here as late as they will have us down on Lansdowne Street. Once again, your final score, the Red Sox 14, the White Sox 2. I'm Christian Arcand. Have a great night, everyone.
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0: campaign strategy, and people are still flocking to it. We have a couple of minutes, Joe. Is this a growing phenomenon or a midterm phenomenon? Is this alienation from the process because of, well, because of Trump obsessions?
1: It's difficult to say. I mean, it's definitely growing within the Democratic Party, and it may very well outlast Trump, because I think that some of the origins of this are before Trump. I'm increasingly thinking that an element of this is that people had, especially younger voters, had such high hopes of Barack Obama when he became president in January of 2009, and feel a bit disappointed by that, because it turned out that he was constrained in various ways by the normal political process, and you know, many of his policies are not necessarily very successful anyway. And so I think that people are politically still processing and channeling the kind of disappointment that they had in that era, and starting to think that maybe they need to pursue something that's even more radical. And so I think that there is an element of that, but definitely having Trump available as a foil is very helpful, partly because it adds a sense of urgency to the cause that their voters feel. And it also, you know, just gives them a helpful foil. So I think that there's an element of that, but yeah, kind of this is about disappointment and, that constant yearning for something that's new, and it feels very exciting and kind of transgressive to vote for some of these candidates. And the test for the staying power is not just going to be whether some of these people can win primaries or whether they can win general elections in very blue places like Mayorsboro, Montana, and New York. Can one of these candidates win a primary and then win a Senate seat or a governorship in a purple state? That's going to be the big question.
0: Joseph Sternberg, Wall Street Journal. I'm John Batchelor.
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6: News this hour from Town Hall. I'm Keith Peters in Washington. Missouri Secretary of State waits until the last day allowed by law to announce his decision on a referendum over redrawn U.S. House districts.
7: Missouri's top election official, Republican Denny Hoskins, has rejected a citizen's petition seeking a November referendum on a new congressional district map approved by Republicans.
8: Challenging a congressional map is unconstitutional under Missouri law.
7: Hoskins says the hundreds of thousands of petition signatures don't matter. The new map being used in the current primaries stretches a Kansas City House district held by Democrat Emanuel Cleaver into rural central Missouri in hopes of flipping the seat. A group backing the referendum effort says Hoskins is trying to silence the people's voice, and they will contest the decision in court. I'm Jennifer King.
6: Representative Wesley Bell has won the Democratic primary in Missouri's 1st Congressional District against former Congresswoman Cori Bush. The rematch Tuesday offered a test of America's evolving viewpoints on Israel. Bell was backed by a group affiliated with the American-Israel Public Affairs Committee. The pro-Israeli group also financed his ouster of Bush in the 2024 primary after Bush criticized Israel's response to Hamas's initial attack. Michigan is offering the country its clearest gauge yet on the direction of the Democratic Party as primary voters in the battleground state choose between a left-wing standard bearer and an establishment candidate. Although there have been similar contests around the country, this one is holding extra weight because Michigan is a key state in presidential races. Abdul El Said, backed by Senator Bernie Sanders, is up against four-term Representative Haley Stevens, supported by Senate Democratic leader Chuck Schumer. Results so far show El Said in the

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0: I'm John Batchel with my colleague Jonathan Schenzer of the Foundation for the Defense of Democracies. As I understand it, the Gaza Board of Peace is busy. The Israeli political process is underway. From the outside, Jonathan, it looks like whatever is going to happen in Gaza is heavily going to influence the Israeli election. That's my guess as an outsider. Right now, also, the Board of Peace is speaking of disarmament again, although that seems especially impractical at this point, given Hamas's ability to reacquire weapons to recruit teenagers and to grow itself again. So how does whatever happens in Gaza affect the Israeli election in October?
1: Well, I think first, John, it's important to understand that the Board of Peace has come out with a plan for Hamas's disarmament. According to them, Hamas has agreed to it. Now, what Hamas has now since said is that they are expecting the Israelis to withdraw, and then they will disarm. This is not going to sit well with the Israelis. It's certainly not going to sit well with Benjamin Netanyahu, the prime minister of Israel, who is fighting to try to keep his position. He doesn't want to lose these elections. Anything that might make him look weak or to make it look like he has conceded anything to Hamas, this will not play well. So right now you have the Israelis continuing to strike Hamas intermittently, trying to show the Board of Peace, trying to show the international community that it is not, the IDF is not going to withdraw anytime soon. The idea is to keep the pressure on Hamas. And so there will be, I think, a disagreement between Donald Trump's Board of Peace, led by Nikolai Mladenov, and the Israeli government, which is intent upon keeping that pressure going. This discrepancy should be interesting, John, because I don't think that Benjamin Netanyahu wants a fight with Donald Trump. And I don't think he needs any more pressure on him from the international community. So he's going to be trying to walk this tightrope here for a bit. But yes, you are 100% right. The political season in Israel is going to absolutely have an impact on the way in which the IDF operates, because the politics of this war inextricably tied from the politics of Israel as we head into this contested election.
0: What does disarmament mean? Does it mean sidearms? Does it mean rocket factories? Does it mean the ability to acquire new weapons overseas? What does it entail? Because it's not check your guns at the edge of town and you can pick them up on the way out. It's something much more comprehensive.
1: Well, I think it is. I mean, I don't think there's any way to get rid of the small arms in Gaza. I think Gaza is awash in small arms. But I do think that, Hamas has been building up over many years a capability to wage war against Israel. Rockets, by the way, have dwindled significantly. We're hearing that Hamas is trying to repurpose unexploded ordnance that Israel dropped in Gaza, and they're trying to repurpose some of that ordnance into weapons that they could use against Israel. We are hearing, by the way, that they're also training youngsters. Most of these fighters are now under the age of 18. But there is a military apparatus that must be dealt with. The thing that I need to point out, though, John, is that Hamas is significantly isolated and pinned down. They are right now hunkered down in an area roughly 30% of the Gaza Strip. This is a tiny area where they don't have as much freedom of action. It is densely packed, and I just don't know how they will be able to mount any kind of significant fight against the Israelis in the current state that they're in. So I don't think that disarmament is as complex as one might expect. This is really a question of whether Hamas wants to continue to fight from this rump state that it is based in right now, with all of the challenges associated with having to withdraw to this tiny flat enclave that does lack a lot of the same tunnels and military infrastructure that Hamas enjoyed across the wider part of the Gaza Strip, which is now known as Israel's yellow zone. This is territory that Israel controls, the IDF controls. Hamas is on its back foot.
0: There was an airstrike yesterday in Gaza. The usual sources are making much of who was and what and why. But we're looking at the continued provocations by Hamas, probes by Hamas, What called for the airstrike, to your understanding?
1: Well, look, any action that the Israelis see that would indicate that Hamas is trying to organize itself for an assault on Israel, whether by rocket or by attempts to cross over into the yellow zone, will be met with, I think, fierce resistance by the Israelis. But I think more than anything, this was a message to your original point, John, that when the Board of Peace or anybody else calls for an Israeli withdrawal from the Gaza Strip, the Israelis are going to make a point of saying, we're not going anywhere. And I believe that this was a timed strike. I'm sure that it was more than justified. The Israelis always make sure that every attack that they carry out has an intended target that is military in nature, and that there was, I'm sure, significance here. But the biggest significance right now is the message that's being sent to the entire Board of Peace. And that message is, don't make Israel withdraw before Hamas has been disarmed. That is the order in which Israel wants to see everything move. Whether the Board of Peace is prepared for that remains to be seen.
0: Jonathan Shanzer, he is the executive director of the Foundation for the Defense of Democracies. I'm John Batchelor.
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7: With SRN News, I'm Keith Peters in Washington. Michigan will offer the country its clearest gauge yet on the direction of the Democratic Party as primary voters in the battleground state choose between a progressive standard bearer and an establishment-backed candidate. Although there have been similar contests around the country, this one will hold extra weight because Michigan is a key state in presidential races. Abdul El Said, backed by Senator Bernie Sanders, is up against four-term Representative Haley Stevens, supported by Senate Democratic leader Chuck Schumer. 18% of the votes have been counted, and El Said leads Stevens 52-44%. On Wall Street, the Dow up by 907 points, the Nasdaq rose 671, the S&P 500... News this hour from Town Hall. I'm Keith Peters in Washington. Missouri's Secretary of State waits until the last day allowed by law to announce his decision on a referendum over redrawn U.S. House districts.
8: Missouri's top election official, Republican Denny Hoskins, has rejected a citizen's petition seeking a November referendum on a new congressional district map approved by Republicans.
9: Challenging a congressional map is unconstitutional under Missouri law.
8: Hoskins says the hundreds of thousands of petition signatures don't matter. The new map being used in the current primaries stretches a Kansas City House district held by Democrat Emanuel Cleaver into rural central Missouri in hopes of flipping the seat. A group backing the referendum effort says Hoskins is trying to silence the people's voice and they will contest the decision in court. I'm Jennifer King.
7: Representative Wesley Bell has won the Democratic primary in Missouri's 1st congressional district against former Congresswoman Cori Bush. The rematch Tuesday offered a test of America's evolving viewpoints on Israel. Bell was backed by a group affiliated with the American-Israel Public Affairs Committee. The pro-Israeli group also financed his ouster of Bush in the 2024 primary after Bush criticized Israel's response to Hamas's initial attack. Michigan is offering the country its clearest gauge yet on the direction of the Democratic Party as primary voters in the battleground state choose between a left-wing standard bearer and an establishment candidate. Although there have been similar contests around the country, this one is holding extra weight because Michigan is a key state in presidential races. Abdul El Said, backed by Senator Bernie Sanders, is up against four-term Representative Haley Stevens, supported by Senate Democratic leader Chuck Schumer. Results so far show El Said in the lead over Stevens with a little over 20% of the vote counted. More at townhall.com.
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7: Lebanese and Israeli negotiators are talking again about a ceasefire agreement for Lebanon.
11: Lebanese and Israeli negotiators are here inside the U.S. Embassy in Rome for the seventh round of negotiations on a ceasefire agreement for Lebanon. This was an agreement that was reached in June, but still has a long way to go. As part of the agreement, Israel would withdraw from land in southern Lebanon, the Lebanese military would take over, and would disarm Hezbollah. Hezbollah is the Iranian-backed militia that operates in southern Lebanon.
7: Correspondent Tricia Thomas reporting. Hundreds of people were evacuated after Guatemala's Fuego volcano erupted, sending ash, gas, and lava down its slopes. The volcano continues to pose a threat to nearby communities. News and analysis at townhall.com. From Washington, I'm Keith Peters. Two headliners have teamed up to help save endangered species.
12: Foundations funded by Leonardo DiCaprio and Jeff Bezos have launched a $200 million initiative to revive 100 of Earth's most threatened species. DiCaprio's Rewild and Bezos's Earth Fund are leading the Phoenix Species Project that seeks to support smaller but successful efforts around the globe. Billed as the largest single fund dedicated to recovering critically endangered species across continents. The initiative aims to sustain species like the golden-crowned sifaka, a type of lemur, the hickory nut gorge green salamander, and the Visayan warty pig. I'm Lisa Dwyer.
7: Princess Eugenie has given birth to a baby girl, her third child and first daughter. Buckingham Palace announced the news on Tuesday. More on these stories at townhall.com. From Washington, I'm Keith Peters.
13: 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CF is a rare genetic life-shortening disease that affects every organ in the body and makes breathing difficult. 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
0: NATO sees. Let's begin with the Kremlin. What does it see in this word stuck between the U.S. and Iran?
18: Well, I think we should preface everything by saying people have intractable views on things until their wife gets home, and then things start to change. Reality hits. So the other thing is, American audiences, of course, like black and white answers to things. They want to see things in very clear terms, and nothing about this is clear. This is why you keep me on late at night, because they're looking to the people who are listening to the gray area stuff. But what does Russia want? Russia had developed quite successfully an integrated plan called the International North-South Transport Corridor, which started with a terminus in St. Petersburg, up in the northwest of Russia, literally on the Baltic and on the Arctic Sea, and with access to the Atlantic, going down through the riverine system through Moscow with large ships down to the Caspian Sea around Astrakhan, and then either through, across the Caspian or across or around through Azerbaijan to Iran, and then from Iran down to the Arabians, into the Arabian Sea at Bandar Abbas, and then across to India and the Indian Ocean. So that was Russia's big alternate to the Suez Canal Red Sea route, which most people were forced to take. What happened subsequently was that the Iraqis have come across a plan basically organized by the Turks. The Turks have got a, proposed a new route, which would use ports in Iraq, going up through Iraq to Turkey and the like, and across to Europe and the Mediterranean from there, bypassing the Suez Canal, and, by the way, of course, bypassing the Strait of Hormuz, as with the Russian plan. President Biden came up with a plan which was going to be transiting ships from Mumbai across to Oman, then by land across Saudi Arabia, Oman and Saudi Arabia, to Israel, Syria, and then to the Mediterranean. Problem is, President Biden hadn't spoken to any of the allegedly participating countries in all of that. So that went, didn't go so far. But the reality is that everybody is looking for a way around the Strait of Hormuz, including, by the way, the Russians. So that they would, you know, literally go beyond the Strait of Hormuz and ship by rail and tanker, line pipelines to Bandar Abbas outside of the Straits of Hormuz. So basically, Russia's, everybody's got a lot to get around the Hormuz choke point. With the regard to Ahmed Vahidi's insistence on controlling the Strait of Hormuz, basically that flies in the face of international law and all of the international seaways through the these choke points and sea lanes of communications. Iran does not have a control of that. It has control over the exploitation of resources within the waters and under the water, under the seabed, but it doesn't have control over the transit, neither does Oman. But they are the ones who can literally block off this choke point if they wish. So it doesn't matter what Vahidi wants. If he doesn't get what he wants, the traffic will go elsewhere. He will go elsewhere. So that's part of the problem. And this is partly why the U.S. government is basically supporting Turkey in a lot of these issues. It's supporting Turkey in its own war against Iran. And unfortunately, this means that that Turkey is also motivated and empowered in its war against Greece, Cyprus, and Israel, as well as in the Red Sea sewers against Ethiopia and against Egypt, for that matter. So it's all interconnected, unfortunately, because it makes it extremely complex. But what we're seeing now is that the U.S. does have options in this, but as far as its position at the Strait of Hormuz itself, the United States is becoming embarrassed. Russia is seeing the limits of U.S. abilities to force things to happen in at a great strategic scale. China is incredibly empowered by this, and particularly Xi Jinping.
0: All right, that's important. What does China see? You went right to it. What does China see as an advantage or disadvantage?
18: Oh, the current situation is an advantage because it basically highlights Washington's impetus. Impotence, and this is very important in the run-up to the September 26th visit by Xi Jinping to the United States. Xi has to come out looking like he's at least talking to an equal with President Trump, or better still, comes as the conquering hero, which President Trump was attempting to do when he visited Beijing recently. So, yes, it gives Xi Jinping some advantage. It gives the Communist Party of China some advantage too, because they have to show that China is not breaking up, that it's the U.S. which has reached a dead end. I don't believe the U.S. has reached a dead end. It's just reached an end to its planning and its execution at this stage. The U.S. has the resources, despite the fact that it's running out of its key strike missiles and anti-air missiles, but those are being rebuilt. We've seen the U.S. in the last few weeks, in fact, doubling down on increases in production of key missiles, which have been expended in this war and in the war in Ukraine as well. So the U.S. will rebuild on that. That's not a problem, although it does dramatically impact on the U.S. economy and on the flexibility of the U.S. to do other things, such as, for example, put pressure on Cuba at the moment. Just one of these minor side issues.
0: One of the stories we've had given to us this last week, stay with missiles, is that Reuters says that it has information, it backs it up, nobody challenged it in Washington, that China is planning to convey 400 man pads to Iran, shoulder-fired anti-air missiles. If that's accurate, why would that be an advantage to China if it is?
18: Well, China definitely wants to prove that its defense systems are viable. It had a brief spurt of publicity when Pakistani Air Force aircraft shot down some Indian Air Force combat aircraft a few months ago. But by and large, the Chinese defense equipment has been shown to be immensely ineffective. I don't believe that its man pads are much better. They haven't improved a lot that we know of in the last couple of years. They haven't been effective elsewhere. Certainly by having 400 of them just firing lots and lots of man pads at U.S. aircraft will have an impact because they have to be defended against. It's not that you can ignore them, but you have to worry about shooting down each one of those incoming missiles.
0: Does China mean to provoke us by letting Reuters know that it's shipping the missiles? I don't think that it was a spy that got this. I think it was handed to Reuters.
18: Absolutely. This is a buildup of pressure before Xi Jinping's September visit to the United States. He wanted to show that Beijing has options, that it's not afraid to use them, and that the United States is on the defensive. So definitely Beijing sees this as a propaganda situation. And in fact, the whole situation is about propaganda.
0: Right.
18: If the United States wanted to, it could stop a lot of the fighting around Hormuz and take even additional action. But that's very, very expensive.
0: Finally, a couple of minutes. What does NATO see as an advantage or disadvantage to being stuck in the Strait of Hormuz?
18: Well, I think this is basically turning NATO towards Turkey and the Turkish option for the shipment of a lot of oil and gas and so on up through Turkey to the Mediterranean and Europe. So I think the recent NATO summit, which was held in Ankara, Turkey, was the turning point for Turkey. And this is very bad news for Greece, Cyprus, Israel, and for that matter for Lebanon, as well as for Egypt. I mean, it basically empowers Turkey, which had, in order to get this great victory with NATO and with the United States, it had to get off the fence for the first time in decades and basically say, well, we've chosen the U.S. over Russia. Now, Russia is going to react to that as far as Turkey is concerned. But right now, Turkey's on the winning side, it believes, by offering things to NATO because of the Iran conflict and other things that NATO can't get elsewhere.
0: Gregory Copley, Defense and Foreign Affairs, strategicpolicy.com. When we come back, the Black Sea. Super El Nino will bring extreme drought, perhaps worse than the one already in Europe. You'll want to stay fully informed, from morning coffee on the front porch to finding the right fit with the correct tools at your workbench to the last twilight picking up the garden. That's where the CC Radio 2E from Sea Crane comes in. 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
2: SRN News. I'm Jason Walker. Another Tuesday of primaries. Voters have gone to the polls in Michigan, Kansas, Virginia, Missouri, and Washington State. Authorities have arrested a man who was walking the grounds and appeared to be monitoring security planning at President Trump's California golf course 2 days ahead of the president's visit there. Los Angeles County Sheriff's Department says the man was taking videos and photos and had a 16-round magazine with ammo in his pocket. A loaded pistol was found in the man's car. Meanwhile, the president is making a very rare visit to California and Nevada to shore up support for Republicans in the November elections. And the Senate Judiciary Committee has voted to advance the nomination of Acting Attorney General Todd Blanche to the full Senate. SRN News.
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9: And this is impacting Europe's economy as a whole, not just those of Russia and Ukraine. I think what we are starting to see is increased oil and gas production in other parts of the world, particularly in Africa. We're seeing a revival of a lot of the petroleum-based products, including fertilizers. In Nigeria, we're seeing that in Senegal, which is all new as a producer state, for example, and with Venezuela and so on. So we're seeing that there's not necessarily going to be a global shortage. There is a great rethinking, however, on the danger of overdependency on Ukraine and Russia, which developed over the past 20, 30 years. So, yes, we're going to see a greater diversification of these things, just as we've seen the problem with China's control of rare earth mineral production. That got to a point where, okay, now the Southeast Asian countries and Australia particularly saying, okay, we've got all this stuff and we're building refineries and so on to handle all this. So, that basic

0: this is not on. It cannot happen, will not happen. Ukraine is in no position to join NATO. Well, if that becomes the basis of it, a lot of the behind-the-scenes subtext for negotiation comes out. And that means that Ukraine and Russia do have something to talk about. The dismissal, for example, of or the resignation of Ukraine's relatively new ambassador to Washington is also a key to this. So things are changing in the great context.
1: 30 seconds. Yeah. My key here is making war on foodstuffs is a big story. They've done it before. They'll do it again. Both sides, correct, Gregory? Correct. Both sides do this.
0: Well, yes, every side, including the West itself, either deliberately or by accident.
1: Gregory Copley, Constitutional Monarchy is Noble State. 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We're headed to Ethiopia. I'm John Batchelor.
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0: I'm John Batchelor for our favorite time of the week, the Charles III Report. And Charles has been found with his family in Scotland for the games. What are they, Gregory? What happens?
1: Well, the Commonwealth Games have been underway now for many decades. And this is every 4 years they have the games in a different Commonwealth capital. This could be around the world. It could be in Nigeria. It could be in Australia. It could be in India and so on, and Pakistan and so on. So all the Commonwealth countries participate in this. So that's quite a number of countries right there. This year, it was supposed to have been held in Melbourne, but the Victorian state government, of which Melbourne's the capital, got politically and financially caught up, and they literally walked away from holding the games in Melbourne, and they allowed Glasgow in Scotland to take over. And they actually, the Australians paid a lot of money to Glasgow to take it over at the last minute. But the games themselves have been a tremendous success. We had the King and the Queen going up there to open the games, which was very interesting because it showed, with the polling at the time, how much the King's popularity has risen in the United Kingdom since the coronation in 2022. Essentially, he's now, despite all the political problems in Britain, he is seen as the one bright spot, uniting the people, giving people hope and comfort and a sense of identity. So I think he's got something like a 68%. Popularity approval right now, which is staggering, and politicians never get that much. But the games themselves, which were very successful and just ended yesterday, you have, I had to say, it's Australia, of course, got the biggest number of medals, 171, of which 70 were gold, 45 silver and 56 bronze. England got 29 gold and 110 medals total. And the next was Canada with 19 gold and 63 medals overall. So basically, from an Australian point of view, it was terrific. But you had countries like Lesotho, for example, got two bronze medals, which I can tell you that a treat in their local media. Even Norfolk Island, which is actually a part of Australia's territory, got one bronze medal. Pakistan, which normally performs extremely well, only got one bronze medal. Papua New Guinea, the same, one bronze medal. So, you know, you've got all of these countries participating, gets a lot of attention, and it is such a friendly game. Unlike the Olympics, which have become highly political, the Commonwealth Games are absolutely depoliticized because the entire purpose of the Commonwealth Games is to show the Commonwealth family coming together. And then they tend to do that. And so the Commonwealth Games, which often get a lot of world records set and so on, come out very well. And you've got independent, well, sort of quasi-independent or sovereign subsections of the United Kingdom. Scotland, for example, on its own got 13 gold medals, 39 medals total. Wales got 9 gold medals and 31 medals overall. Northern Ireland, which participated separately, 3 gold medals and 16 medals overall. So, you know, it actually brings the country together. And the King was not only there to open the games, but there to close the games. And it was an extremely personal and friendly sort of a ceremony, a lot of joking and bantering and the like, which really showed the King up, you know, at his best. And then after that, he is going off to Balmoral for a brief summer stay up in Scotland. And again, he, like the rest of the royal family, Prince of Wales in particular, all show how committed they are to Scotland. And it just worked out very, very well that the Commonwealth Games were in Glasgow at this time. So very positive.
0: I saw a little video somewhere. It popped up. I don't remember why or what. The Williams family is charming. They're very lucky. The Charles is very lucky to have that as an heir. Wow, that family is coherent and loving and very attractive. Very nicely done. And the King,
1: yes, indeed.
0: It reverses all of the, what you'd have to say, contretemp they've had these years to concentrate,
1: yes,
0: on that family.
1: I remember once I was with the head of an Italian defense company. I mentioned to him that one of his representatives was an out-and-out crook, and he said, well, in Italy, we know that every family has to have one or two crooks. So I think it applies to royal families as well as everybody else.
0: Gregory Copley, I'm John Batchelor.
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8: News this hour from Town Hall. I'm Jason Walker. Another Tuesday of primaries. Voters have gone to the polls in Michigan, Kansas, Virginia, Missouri, and Washington State. Senate Judiciary Committee has voted 12-10 to advance the nomination of Acting Attorney General Todd Blanche to the full Senate for final confirmation.
9: The nomination will be favorably reported. The meeting's adjourned.
10: Senate Judiciary Committee Chairman Chuck Grassley of Iowa announcing results of the vote to advance the nomination to the full Senate. Tuesday's vote followed a deal struck late Sunday between Blanche and two Republican senators who threatened to block his confirmation until Blanche formally rescinded a $1.8 billion fund meant to compensate some who felt they were unfairly targeted by the Justice Department. Bernie Bennett in Washington.
8: Drone attacks between Ukraine and Russia claiming yet more civilian lives.
11: Russia and Ukraine are trading accusations that drone attacks are causing civilian deaths. In eerie footage reposted by Ukraine's president, a vegetable vendor in Kherson is seen running around his minivan set up as a produce stand, trying to escape what Zelensky says is a Russian drone. The man known as Yuri suffered wounds to his back, legs, and arms. In an interview with a regional military administration, he says it was a terrifying ordeal. Meanwhile, Russian officials say a drone strike at a crowded Black Sea beach killed 7 people on Monday, while 5 were killed Tuesday in the Moscow region. Neighboring countries are expressing concern that escalating attacks endanger shipping and could put food supply chains at risk. I'm Jennifer King.
8: Authorities have arrested a man who was walking the grounds and appeared to be monitoring security planning at President Trump's golf course in California 2 days ahead of the presidential visit. Officials say the man was taking photos, also videos, and had a 16-round magazine with ammo in his pocket. A loaded pistol was found in his car. More on these stories, Town Hall.
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8: Despite soaring prices for new vehicles, business has been booming for one automaker.
14: Toyota's profits almost doubled in its fiscal first quarter. Solid demand in the U.S. and India, combined with a favorable exchange rate, boosting the bottom line. The automaker, whose line includes the Prius Hybrid and Lexus Luxury models, reports a $9.4 billion net profit April through June, up substantially from the same quarter a year ago. Quarterly sales rose 10% on year to $85 billion. Rich Thomason reporting.
8: Guatemalan authorities remain on alert at this hour and have evacuated residents from eight villages. That follows the eruption of the Fuego volcano, one of Central America's most active volcanoes. Country's disaster management agency says nearly 700 people evacuated. Breaking news and analysis, townhall.com. Authorities have a suspect in custody in one of the wildfires that has destroyed some 700 buildings in and around Spokane. Spokane County Sheriff John Novels says they did apprehend a suspect.
15: The witness, a citizen, very good citizen, noticed a male standing on the side of the road looking into the trees as he was going to pick somebody up. About 10 minutes later, as he was coming back through the area, he noticed the male was bending down near some grass. At that point, the male stood up and looked very nervous, according to our citizen witness. At that point, the male walked away. The citizen returned to their house. A short time later, after being at home, they saw smoke coming from what they believed was the area that they had seen the male bending down by the side of the road.
8: And more on these stories at townhall.com.
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1: Hanoi and North Vietnam, which some would argue may have contributed to bringing the Vietnam War to a close. But you're quite right as well, John. The missile shortages contributes to that. But the real problem with the missiles is not so much surface-to-surface missile shortages, it's surface-to-air missile capabilities. And that's, we're talking Patriot, we're talking THAAD. We've burned up well over half of the Patriot missile systems we've had. We fired more Patriots in the Gulf War that we are going on right now since the end of February than we fired, or we provided, I should say, Ukraine throughout the several years of the war between Ukraine and Russia. And in similar fashion, we've dramatically reduced the number of THAAD missiles. Now, there was an announcement today in the Pentagon that they're going to triple the production of Patriot and quadruple, I believe, the production of THAAD and provide the funds to do that. Well, that certainly sounds like the right idea with those shortages and worries about wartime stocks elsewhere. It's unclear to me whether you can actually affect that quickly. Remember, at the onset of the war in Ukraine, you and I talked about artillery shells all the time, John, and shortages of artillery shells and ramping up production of those, which has occurred over the last couple of years, but it took a year or two to get there, and they're far less sophisticated than some of these surface-to-air missiles, which require, in some cases, microchips and other components that the United States doesn't control totally and may come in from foreign countries. So it's unclear to me whether or not we can rapidly expand production of those capabilities in a very short period of time to meet the pressing demand of the moment.
0: The Strait of Hormuz, there's a channel by Iran, there's a channel by Oman. In theory, the negotiation is about sharing those opportunities and charging for them, Oman and Iran together. Iran controls the strait because it must pass before the Iran shore in order to access or exit. However, the IRGC, in control of that channel, strikes me as an unacceptable outcome of the war. What are your thoughts, Jeff?
1: Absolutely, John. We have to remember that this war began for three reasons, or at least three goals, I should say, according to President Trump. One was to put the regime in the position to collapse. Number two was to reduce its possibility of using missiles and proxies to threaten the region. And number three was to end any possibility of Iran acquiring nuclear weapons. Obviously, we have not satisfied any of those conditions. Regime is still there. They're firing missiles and drones. And we haven't even begun to talk about the nuclear program, to the best of my knowledge. But now the war has actually become about another purpose, and that is reopening the straits, which really was an objective at the start of the war because it was open, and has become an objective now because the Iranians have found their own nuclear capability, or their own weapon of mass destruction, I guess I should say, in being able to control the straits. What we also have learned is if we're unable to bomb them into giving up, which I think is likely, we're also unable to bomb them to the point they don't have the capacity to threaten shipping in the strait and thus close it, because they can do that with very minimal capability. A few drones, perhaps a few surface-to-surface missiles, but even things like sea mines, which can be emplaced by small boats and can be quite old. And since we can't eliminate that capacity by military means, it means that Iran will always have that particular option, which they seem more than willing to exercise.
0: Fog of war. In the last 24 hours, we're told there is a large ship that's been struck going through the Strait of Hormuz, struck just off the Omani Channel, struck by the Iranian side. I mention that because there was also talk that the foreign ministry and perhaps other elements of the government were ready to come to the table and share the tolls they're going to charge with Oman. That was talk. But then immediately afterwards, this will never go forward because General Vahidi, now inheriting the command of the IRGC, will agree to none of that. He must maintain control of the strait, and that means the Iranian channel. Jeff, that's a non-negotiable on his part. That's an unacceptable on our part. Where's the exit?
1: That's exactly the problem in many, many ways, John. I have frequently said, even before this war, in negotiations I was involved in, when people said, well, Iran will do this or Iran will do that, my question was, which Iran are you talking about? And that has become more complicated. We knew before the beginning of this war that the Ayatollah Khamenei was really the key figure. He made the key decisions. With him being eliminated on the first day of war has fractured the leadership. Not only have we never seen Mujtaba Khamenei, the new Grand Ayatollah, we've never even heard from this guy. There hasn't even been a recording of his voice to the Iranian people. All that's been done is issuing statements that he ostensibly wrote and having someone read them. So you really have, it seems to me right now, three centers of power. One is Vahidi and the IRGC, which it seems to me are willing to negotiate to a degree, but have decided the control of the Straits of Hormuz is a red line for them. Then you've got the president, Pezeshkian, and the foreign minister. They're willing to negotiate, I think, pretty much about anything, because what their fear is an absolute economic collapse in the government. But they've been isolated. Even when the Mujtaba Khamenei agreed to the MOU, he basically said, well, I don't agree with this, but I'll sign it anyway, basically leaving them out to take responsibility should it fail, which it has. And there's a third hardline group in Iran, and those people, hearkening back to the roots of the revolution, say, hey, we were founded with the theme of destroy Israel, destroy America. We'll never negotiate with them. And that competition of those three groups is making it very difficult to discern exactly what would satisfy Iran as a whole and bring this war to a conclusion.
0: A Bridge Too Far, a wonderful Hollywood movie. We've watched it both many times. There's a moment in it when they're in Nijmegen, I believe, and yeah. Robert Redford is asked, how do you take a bridge? Take it from both sides. So they get in rubber boats across the river under fire and take it from both sides. That's how you take a country that's being intransigent about Strait of Hormuz. You take it from both sides. You take the Iranian side, you take the Omani side. And you do it with extreme aggression. That is a solution. Is it acceptable to the United States military today?
1: Well, it'd be acceptable to the United States military if they were ordered to do so, I suppose. But it was not susceptible to the U.S. political leadership. From the very onset, it was clear that the Trump administration believed air power alone, a few airstrikes, would win this war because they've never positioned a significant military ground force in the region that could affect what we did in 2003 when we invaded Iraq or prior to that when we invaded Afghanistan. But in those cases, Iran, or Iraq, and Afghanistan, they were A, smaller countries, and B, they could hardly affect anything beyond the territory of those two countries. They didn't have any air force. They didn't have any missiles. They didn't have any proxies. They didn't have any drones. So we knew the war was going to be confined to the territory of those countries. But we took 4,500 dead in Iraq, and we took 2,500 dead in Afghanistan. But clearly, the Trump administration did not have the stomach for that type of a conflict and still don't, because if they had, they would have started building up a force that could, in fact, affect what you rightfully point out you have to do if you cannot get air power alone to create the political conditions that the war is supposed to achieve.
0: Ukraine. Colonel Jeff McCauley, United States Army, retired artillerymen, were headed to Ukraine because that war is taking a twist that's directly threatening the meekest among us. I'm John Batchelor.
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8: With SRN News, I'm Jason Walker. In Missouri, Representative Wesley Belt winning the Democratic primary in the state's first congressional district against former Representative Cori Bush. The rematch offered a test of America's evolving viewpoints on Israel. Bell was backed by a group affiliated with the American-Israeli Public Affairs Committee. That group also financed the ouster of Bush in 2024. Meanwhile, the Democratic primary voters in Michigan are choosing between a progressive standard bearer and an establishment-backed candidate for their Senate committee. Although there have been similar contests, this one holds extra weight because Michigan is a key in presidential races. Meanwhile, across the country, primary races Tuesday also in Virginia, Washington State, and in Kansas. SRN News.
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0: domestically dangerous. He saw several million young Russians flee the country when he expanded mobilization a couple of years ago. But that's really the only option he has beyond moving up to using nuclear weapons, which I don't think he would do and be restrained by the Chinese, or, in fact, some type of aggression against a NATO country. And again, I don't see where that achieves him the goals he wishes. So as a consequence, at this moment, John, I just don't see this moving towards any kind of negotiated settlement. And I fear the food crisis you described is coming, and it'll be exacerbated again, oh, by the way, by one of the effects of the war with Iran is fertilizer, a lot of which comes out of the Straits of Hormuz, will also not be moving, again, driving up food prices.
1: The puzzle here about the Ukraine war, is it with NATO, is it with Ukraine? And is that an important distinction?
0: Depends on who you talk to. I mean, it is certainly a limited war in that neither side, in this case, the Russians are going to escalate, I think, to nuclear weapon. It's a proxy war if you're a Russian, because they would say, well, we're at war with the West, and the West is using Ukrainians as proxies to prosecute this war. More and more, the Russians now appear to be leaning on proxies. They've tried to recruit extensively in Africa for fighters to go to Ukraine, and they now there is reports that up to 30,000 additional North Koreans may arrive soon to fight in the Ukraine. Our CIA director a couple weeks ago even said that Russian casualty rates have gotten to the point that the average Russian soldier has a life expectancy of 20 to 30 minutes from the time he arrives at the front. And furthermore, that Russian recruiting now is falling short of the goals it needs just to maintain manpower.
1: What do we make then of Ukraine's position? We did this once before. We've done it twice before. The easiest course for Ukraine is to continue the war through the winter. Is that accurate?
0: It may be the only course they have short of capitulation, because, again, I see no indication Mr. Putin is willing to negotiate in a reasonable fashion, and talks about the so-called Istanbul protocols, which are a capitulation as described by the Russians. So that's the only alternative that the Ukrainians have. Now, they're trying to expand the war by using more and more long-distance drone capacity and actually bringing the war to the average Russian. And there has been some significant changes. We've seen now about 56% of the Ukrainian population, according to some polls, suggest that the economic situation across Russia is getting worse on a daily basis. We've seen the Russians striking wild berries, facilities, storage plants, etc., which is the Russian equivalent of Amazon, again, to bring that war to the average Russian. Gas lines in Russia, Crimea being increasingly isolated. Some suggestions that right now only about 20% of the energy requirements in Crimea occur on a daily basis. And overall satisfaction with government policies has dropped from about 45% in January to about 21% in at least one poll that I read in the last couple of days.
1: What does NATO want in the Ukraine conflict? Does it have a goal?
0: I think it has a goal, and the goal is for Ukraine, obviously, first and foremost, to survive. Ukraine to survive as a sovereign country, the idea that any settlement must be a capitulation by the Zelensky government, a Ukraine that can receive military aid from the West, a Ukraine that potentially can join the European Union, though NATO may be a far distant future. And I think the Europeans understand that in many ways, the Ukrainians are fighting their war for them, back to that proxy issue, because I think they fear that if, in fact, Russia is successful in this conflict with Ukraine, that A, it bodes ill for the future of NATO as a cohesive organization, and it brings the possibility of NATO partners being threatened, most notably those in the East, of course, Baltic Republics, Romania, Bulgaria, perhaps even the Poles.
1: Jeff, what we're describing is a world in which permanent war is the alternative to what? We don't have an alternative. Permanent war. Two wars, sometimes together, sometimes apart, and all the powers are watching. Is that why we leave each other? It goes on?
0: There's a worrying convergence of these wars, John, that brings up the specter, some worry, of a worldwide conflict. Some have said that has already

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0: Representative Wesley Bell winning the Democratic primary in Missouri's 1st Congressional District against former Representative Cori Bush. The rematch offered a test of America's evolving viewpoints concerning Israel. Senate Judiciary Committee has voted 12-10 to advance the nomination of Acting Attorney General Todd Blanche to the full Senate for final confirmation. The vote follows a deal between Blanche and two GOP senators. Ukraine and Russia trading accusations that each side attacked caused civilian deaths, including numerous children. SRN News.
1: Imagine getting this kind of news. Karen Collins was in her 20s. 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
6: Robinson becomes the highest paid running back in NFL history with a 3-year extension worth up to $75 million. And Wright, according to sources, is now the highest paid right tackle in NFL history with a 4-year contract extension worth $116 million, $93 million guaranteed. Well, tonight for post-trade deadline debuts, it was George Lombard Jr. with the Yankees making a big league debut to remember. And speaking of debuts, the Dodgers, Tarek Skubal making his debut on the mound for L.A.
7: Skubal steps back, high leg kick in the pitch, swung on and missed, strike 3. Strikeout number 6, and he gets Skubal with a fastball at 99.
6: But even with their new ace, the Dodgers still couldn't snap their losing streak. 5 straight losses now. Manager Dave Roberts.
8: I don't know the answer of what's got to give, but we got to find a way to win a ball game. I thought tonight Tarek was fine. A lot of emotion, adrenaline, and it was, he limited the damage. I got, they scored that extra run on the infield hit by Horner and, put us in a position to win the game. And, there's probably a little bit more in there for sure, but I'm not going to push him every time out. We have a lot of baseball left to play. He's a guy that we're all counting on. So I think that I'm going to manage, and pick my spots with him. And, you still got to score. The bullpen just wasn't sharp today. And there was a lot of misexecution and, not taking advantage of counts. And they got some 2-out hits and, won a ball game.
6: So is this the window? Is this where other teams can start to close in on the Dodgers? They looked like they were unbreakable. But as far as who the biggest threat is to the Dodgers now, Tony Kornheiser and Michael Wilbon on PTI weigh in.
9: All right, Wilbon, who is now the biggest threat to a Dodgers three-peat?

0: Good morning. 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
2: News this hour from Town Hall. I'm Jason Walker. Democrats facing a significant challenge right now in Michigan Senate primary. Haley Stevens and Abdul El Saeed dueling in a very tight race, still too close to call. Representative Wesley Bell winning the Democratic primary in Missouri's 1st Congressional District. He has defeated former Congresswoman Cori Bush. And a setback for the GOP in the Show Me State.
3: Missouri's top election official, Republican Denny Hoskins, has rejected a citizen's petition seeking a November referendum on a new congressional district map approved by Republicans.
4: Challenging a congressional map is unconstitutional under Missouri law.
3: Hoskins says the hundreds of thousands of petition signatures don't matter. The new map being used in the current primaries stretches a Kansas City House district held by Democrat Emanuel Cleaver into rural central Missouri in hopes of flipping the seat. A group backing the referendum effort says Hoskins is trying to silence the people's voice and they will contest the decision in court. I'm Jennifer King.
2: President Trump says the Democrat Party is dead.
5: I think they should have a new party. The Communists of America, and it will do well. It'll get about 10% of the vote.
2: In the meantime, President Trump says a deal on the Strait of Hormuz could come anytime within the next 24 to 36 hours. An agreement could potentially help bring an end to the war. But this war keeps dragging on. Russian missile and drone strikes blasting Ukraine overnight, killing 15 people, wounding 42 others. Many of the victims reportedly children and the elderly. Ukraine faces challenges intercepting these strikes due to a limited stockpile of interceptor missiles. More on these stories, townhall.com.
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2: Some good news for an iconic eatery.
10: McDonald's posted a strong profit in its second quarter and named a new chief of U.S. operations, Sky Anderson. With sales at home under pressure as many Americans are growing more cautious about spending, McDonald's says same-store sales or sales at locations open at least a year edged up 0.8% in the U.S. That's still a sharp slowdown from the 2.5% increase a year ago when the company had a big win with a meal tied to a Minecraft movie. Global same-store sales rose 1.3%. I'm Lisa Dwyer.
2: Job openings falling slightly in June, but the labor market continued to show resilience in the face of an economic shock from the fighting in Iran. Labor Department says employers posted 7.3 million vacancies in June. That is down ever so slightly, 7.5 million from May. Breaking news and analysis, townhall.com. Chipotle Mexican Grill is removing jalapenos from some of its restaurants.
11: Jalapenos could potentially be tied to a salmonella outbreak. The Minnesota Department of Health confirmed an outbreak there is tied to several Mexican-style quick-service restaurants, and jalapenos are the suspected source. Officials identified 110 cases in Minnesota, with Chipotle involved in most. Chipotle says it pulled the jalapenos out of an abundance of caution and replaced them with products from a different grower in all locations. Symptoms of salmonella poisoning include diarrhea, fever, severe vomiting, dehydration, and stomach cramps. But infections can be more severe in young children, older adults, and people with weakened immune systems. I'm Ed Donahue.
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12: Outside the Radio Vermont studios in Waterbury, 56 degrees and sunshine. Temperatures are expected to move up into the 80s today. Mid to upper 80s in some places. Details on the forecast coming up. Red Sox win again last night against the Chicago White Sox. That's coming up in sports. Good morning. It is 6:05 on this Wednesday, August 5th. I'm Lee Cattell on the Morning News Service on WDEV. Where coming up, we'll bring you a live coverage on Friday and Saturday of the Antique and Classic Car Meet on Firefield in Waterbury. And later on this morning, we'll give people a chance to win some free passes to the car show here on WDEV. I'm Lee Cattell. In the news, a body was recovered from the Winooski River Tuesday evening. Burlington Police Lieutenant Anthony Brownell tells NBC5 that they got a call that a bystander saw someone floating down the river. Emergency crews responded to the east side of the river near Meadow Field, and the body was recovered around 8 last night. The name of the deceased is yet to be released, and police say there's no threat to the community. The Scott administration is proposing an indefinite pause on the juvenile justice reform law that made Vermont the first and only state in the nation to raise the age of adulthood for some nonviolent crimes. The so-called Raise the Age initiative seeks to handle the cases of young adult offenders in family court, where their records are shielded from public view. The law is based on academic studies that allegedly show their brain development is not complete until people reach their mid-20s. When the law was passed in 2018, the aim was to gradually raise the age for people eligible to have their cases heard in family court up to 22, but the reforms stalled at age 19. The Department for Children and Families and state lawmakers have delayed moving the age higher over concerns that there is not enough drug treatment, mental health counseling, and housing in the system to accommodate more young adults being treated as juveniles. The Scott administration said they no longer support bringing 19-year-olds into the reforms if those systems remain strapped. Top Democrats on the House Judiciary Committee say they're open to having the conversation about making changes to raise the age, but say they need to hear more from DCF about why the reform should be shelved before making a decision. A joint hearing at the State House today is expected to address issues of youth justice and a proposed treatment center in South Burlington. Police in Mechanicville, New York, have determined that a mother and grandmother used over-the-counter and prescription drugs to murder four children. Mechanicville Police Chief William Rabbit said 44-year-old Sarah Myers and her mother, 64-year-old Amy Stedman, plotted to kill Myers' four children by visiting pharmacies and researching the effects of certain drugs. The Albany Times Union reported that Myers and Stedman even researched what artery they should sever to kill someone in the days leading up to the deaths of Myers' children, who ranged in age from 13 to 10 years old. One of the children was found fatally stabbed. Chief Rabbit said police found evidence of over-the-counter and prescription drugs at the crime scene and two notes, one signed by Stedman and the other was unsigned. Police determined that Stedman and Myers died by suicide. We'll check traffic next on the Morning News Service. Radio Vermont time is 6:09.
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12: Couple of foggy spots out on the roads this morning, but conditions are generally dry. Visibility for the most part is good, and some sunny skies are part of the forecast for today. If you spot something out on the roads that your fellow motorists should know about, you can call the Radio Vermont Studios direct at 802-244-1777. 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Ukrainian President Volodymyr Zelensky said Russian missile and drone strikes on Kyiv and the surrounding region killed 17 people and wounded 44 others overnight. The attack was the latest in a series of Russian ballistic missile strikes. The intensified barrages are exploiting Ukraine's shortage of interceptor missiles for the U.S.-made Patriot systems, the sole air defense system in its arsenal able to shoot down ballistic missiles. Zelensky has pleaded with other countries to send more of the ammunition that has been made scarcer by the Iran war. A fast-moving wildfire destroyed about 230 homes in an indigenous community in western Canada, making it one of the country's most destructive fires in recent years. Dan Wilson, chief of the Okanagan Indian Band, said the Bradley Creek wildfire devastated a reserve community near Vernon, about 275 miles northeast of Vancouver. The destruction ranks among Canada's worst recent wildfires. Canada has endured destructive wildfire seasons in recent years, with smoke from the blazes spreading across North America and triggering widespread air quality alerts. U.S. President Donald Trump says a deal on the Strait of Hormuz could come as early as today, as Iran and Oman have inched toward an agreement to reopen the strait and potentially help bring an end to the war. Israel and the United States originally cited goals including toppling the Iranian government and ending its nuclear program, but the war has devolved into a fight over the strait as Iran's attacks and threats have ground shipping to a halt. Prime Minister Benjamin Netanyahu of Israel says that Israel will not withdraw from its current lines in Gaza until Hamas has completely disarmed, and he pushed back on a recent deal announced by President Trump. Netanyahu's remarks cast doubt on the deal to disarm Hamas, which was seen as a potential breakthrough for ending the war. It was a rare public display of friction with the Trump administration, AP writes. The agreement called for Hamas to begin disarming and for Israel to halt its strikes and begin withdrawing from the roughly 60% of Gaza it currently controls. It was based on an October ceasefire agreement that ended major military operations and brought about the release of the remaining hostages held in Gaza, but has stalled on other fronts. Netanyahu reiterated his stance that disarmament should come first. He said Israeli forces would continue to do whatever's necessary to protect ourselves, our territory, and our citizens. And China announced a series of economic measures against the United States today, including controls on exports of drones and a ban on dealing with six American entities in response to recent restrictions imposed by Washington. The U.S. Commerce Ministry said the Chinese Commerce Ministry said the sanctions are in response to recent moves from the U.S., including a ban by the U.S. Federal Communications Commission on imports of Chinese drones. 6 U.S. entities, including Applied DNA Sciences Incorporated and the non-governmental group Human Rights in China, were banned from engaging in trade or other activities with entities in China. And Taiwan kicked off annual military exercises today aimed at simulating a response to a potential Chinese invasion of the self-governed island that China claims as its own. The live-fire exercises will test the Taiwanese Army's ability to sustain 24-hour defense operations, as well as counter some of China's tactics, which stop just short of open warfare. Urban resilience drills will test the population's response to a disruption in internet service. We'll check your forecast next on WDEV. 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
18: This is meteorologist Madeline Smith with an exclusive report for the stations of Radio Vermont. Another dry and seasonable summer day is forecasted across Vermont as high pressure remains over New England, with warming temperatures anticipated heading through the rest of the week. Some patchy fog out there once again this morning, mainly east of the Greens. Once this clears out, we'll see fair weather skies statewide with plenty of sunshine. A nice day to get outside with calm winds and high temperatures getting pretty warm today, ranging from the lower 80s in the Northeast Kingdom to the mid to upper 80s in the Champlain Valley and Upper Valley. This fair and dry weather will continue overnight tonight as Bermuda high pressure shifts, allowing for warmer and more humid air to begin funneling into the region. Some patchy fog will likely redevelop after midnight into early tomorrow morning, with low temperatures for your Wednesday night noticeably warmer than last night, ranging from the lower 60s in the Northeast Kingdom, mid-60s in the Upper Valley to the upper 60s around the Champlain Valley. For Radio Vermont, this is meteorologist Madeline Smith reporting from the Mount Washington Observatory.
12: Outside the Waterbury studios, mostly sunny and 56 degrees as the morning news service continues with national news.

0: And taking a look now, let's see. There has not been an official report, but according to many of the reporting establishment, Abdul El Sayed, the progressive favorite, is slightly leading U.S. Representative Haley Stevens in a tight race for Michigan's Democratic U.S. Senate nomination. Both addressed supporters, saying the vote count could continue well into the day. The expensive campaign attracted national attention, not just because the general election for the seat will help decide which party controls the Senate. It also became the most notable proxy battle between the Democratic Party's establishment wing and progressive wing. Candidates from the left flank, including Democratic Socialists, have found success in the party's U.S. House primaries, including in New York and Denver. The man charged with intentionally setting a wildfire that destroyed hundreds of buildings in and around Spokane, Washington, was questioned by law enforcement during two fire investigations last year, but he was not charged in either, court documents show. Aaron Farinacci of Spokane was arrested Monday and booked on suspicion of first-degree arson in connection with the Old Trails fire, the biggest of three blazes that has destroyed at least 700 buildings and forced tens of thousands of people from their homes. According to court records, he denied setting the fire. His bond was set at $1 million. The two other fires burning around Spokane were also started by humans, although not necessarily intentionally, investigators said. The exact cause remains under investigation. No deaths have been reported, and cooler, calmer weather helped firefighters Tuesday, and only one of the three fires grew, but hotter, drier, windier conditions are expected later in the week. Farinacci is 37. He spent about a decade in prison after killing his father in Arizona in 2010. And last year, authorities questioned him in two fire-related cases in Spokane. A man carrying ammunition and with a gun in his vehicle was arrested Sunday at President Trump's Los Angeles area golf course after appearing to monitor security preparations ahead of Trump's fundraiser there on Tuesday. The L.A. County Sheriff's Department said 38-year-old Janine John Taylor took photos and video and had a 16-round magazine with ammunition in his pocket. A search of his pickup truck in the golf course parking lot turned up a loaded 9mm pistol, binoculars, and a badge that read Security Protection Agent, according to the U.S. Attorney's Office in Los Angeles. Law enforcement searched his home in Downey, California, Monday and found a rifle, other firearms, magazines, ammunition, body armor, and notebooks with concerning statements, federal authorities said. No details about those statements were released. The Sheriff's Department announced the arrest as President Trump was preparing to arrive for the Republican National Committee dinner Tuesday at the Trump National Golf Course in Rancho Palos Verdes, just south of Los Angeles. Amid growing backlash to the rapid build-out of data centers across Texas, Governor Greg Abbott announced a moratorium on the approval of data centers until regulatory agencies can audit proposed data centers seeking connection to the state's electric grid. It's not clear how long the audit will take, but it's Abbott's strongest effort yet to slow the development of the data centers statewide and underscores how little information members of the public, including state leaders, know about the facilities. A U.S. bankruptcy court will allow clergy abuse claimants to sue for an estimated $500 million in parish assets to fund settlements under the Vermont Roman Catholic Diocese current financial reorganization case. V.T. Digger reports that in a written order, Burlington-based Judge Heather Cooper said creditors can pursue not only the highest level bank and building holdings of the state's largest religious denomination, but also the trust-sheltered local property and possessions of nearly 70 parishes from Derby Line to Reedsboro. The order does not promise any parish assets, but simply permits abuse claimants to file a lawsuit, what the bankruptcy court labels an adversary proceeding, to determine whether they're entitled to local holdings. And Maryland voters will decide in November whether or not to clear the way for a new congressional map that would favor Democrats in all 8 of the state's U.S. House districts for the 2028 elections. Democrats currently hold 7 of the 8 congressional seats in Maryland. Both chambers of the Democrat-dominated state legislature approved putting an amendment on the ballot to allow the change. Sending it to voters required 3/5 approval of both legislative chambers, which met in a special session to consider the change. Governor Wes Moore, a Democrat, praised the lawmakers for putting the measure before voters. Sports is next. Radio Vermont time is 6:24.
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0: Morning News Service Sports. Red Sox in action yesterday, taking on the Chicago White Sox in the first of their three-game series. And Willier Abreu had a big game with a two-run homer. But the big blast of the game for the Red Sox came in the bottom of the first inning. The Red Sox did not waste any time in blowing this one wide open.
1: 1-0. Pitch is swung on and driven high into left field. It is back. It is gone. A slam for Durbin. What is going on? It is 5-0 Red Sox.
2: You said haymaker, right? Right to the chin. Caleb Durbin. Sinker down and in. See ya. That ball was demolished into the monster seats. 5-0 Red Sox on four hits here in the first, and they're not done.
0: Yeah, they wound up with six in the first inning, scored six more in the sixth inning on the way to a 14-2 win. Patrick Sandoval went five innings and got his first Red Sox victory, and Brian Bayo came out of the bullpen with three hitless innings to get his first save of the year. And the Sox take the opener against the White Sox. Game two in the series is tonight, 6:10 pregame, 7:10 first pitch. Sox will have Sonny Gray on the mound. He's 13-2 on the season. And we'll be on the air, 6:10 first pitch, 7:10 tonight. Elsewhere around the big leagues yesterday, Yankees win 2-0 over the St. Louis Cardinals. George Lombard Jr. in his major league debut for the Yankees. Hit a home run for his first career hit, and Ryan Weathers went six innings for the win as the Cardinals were shut out on six hits last night. Mets beat the Guardians 6-2. Orioles a 3-1 winner over the Angels. Also, Tampa Bay Rays were 9-7 winners over the Colorado Rockies. Liam Hicks was acquired by the Rays at the trading deadline, and he hit a grand slam in the Rays' debut. Tigers shut out the Mariners 8-0. Astros beat the Blue Jays 7-2. And Tarik Skubal lost his Dodgers debut. It was a 5-1 victory for the Cubs. Skubal went six innings and allowed two runs. It wasn't bad by any means, but the Cubs get the victory. And Skubal, of course, a major acquisition by the Dodgers at the trading deadline, and two-time American League Cy Young Award winner has to carry the loss in that game. Afternoon baseball today, Blue Jays at Astros, Dodgers at Cubs, Giants at Rangers, and Rays at Rockies all start early today. Let's see, elsewhere in the Carlos Alcaraz has withdrawn from the Cincinnati Open because of a lingering wrist injury. That's a big tune-up for the U.S. Open, and the number two-ranked Spaniard was hoping to return to defend his title in the Cincinnati event. Alcaraz last played in the Barcelona Open, then missed the French Open in the entire grass court season, including Wimbledon. He has entered in the U.S. Open, where he's the defending champion, but that wrist injury has been nagging Alcaraz for several months now. In WNBA play last night, Golden State beat Toronto 92-81. Tonight's games include Seattle at the New York Liberty, Phoenix at Atlanta, and Dallas is in Washington. The college football preseason coaches poll is out, and the number one team in the country is Ohio State. And they got 38 first-place votes, and they sit ahead of Oregon second and Georgia third. Texas is number four, Notre Dame number five. National champs Indiana got the second most first-place votes, but they sit at number six in the standings. And the Big Ten had three of the top six teams in the poll. The Southeastern Conference has five teams in the top 10 and seven in the top 13. And that's a look at sports here on WDEV-FM and AM. Red Sox at 6:10 tonight. 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
3: With SRN News, I'm Jason Walker. A long night in Michigan, now well into the morning hours, as Democrats face a major challenge in the Senate primary. Haley Stevens and Abdul El Saeed dueling in a very tight race, and they're still counting votes. More bloodshed in Ukraine as Russian missile and drone strikes hitting Kyiv and several suburbs. At least 15 people have been killed, 42 wounded, many of them children. Authorities have arrested a man who was walking the grounds and appeared to be monitoring security at President Trump's

0: It could happen. 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
2: 6:33 on this Wednesday morning, and here on the stations of Radio Vermont, a moment of your time for Hunger Mountain Co-op, the wonderful store on Stonecutter's Way in Montpelier, online at hungermountain.coop. And they put their efforts behind a number of terrific organizations over the course of the year, and members and customers at the co-op can round up at the register to offer up their extra nickels, dimes, and quarters to the beneficiary. And this month, it's the Vermont Parks Forever program. And Sarah Alberghini-Winters, the executive director of Vermont Parks Forever, joins us on the line right now. Good morning, Sarah.
3: Good morning, Lee.
2: Talk about what Vermont Parks Forever does. You are the August Roundup recipient at Hunger Mountain Co-op, so anybody with some change to spare, or, of course, people can go above and beyond rounding up to the next dollar, will go toward your effort.
3: Correct. Thank you. Yeah, Vermont Parks Forever, we're the nonprofit foundation for Vermont's 55 state parks. And we believe that the outdoors are for everyone. So we focus our work on nature education and helping people access the parks and providing youth internships. We build nature centers. New beach wheelchairs. And what the core of our work that Hunger Mountain is supporting is our park access work, where we provide over 44,000 free days in the state parks to community groups and income-eligible Vermonters to help everyone get out into the parks each year.
2: I see you also provide new beach wheelchairs. You know, what a great idea that is. I hadn't actually thought about that, but those are probably specially designed to negotiate the sand, which is not an easy thing for your average wheelchair to do.
3: Yes, and state parks did have beach wheelchairs, but we're working to have even more so they don't have to move around the state. So we work to support Vermont State Parks in their mission and our mission together, and that's one of the ways we can do that, by raising funds to add things like extra beach wheelchairs so that they can be at all the beach parks.
2: So you provide free day passes to the state parks each year, and who helps you to get all this done?
3: Well, we have different partners throughout the state. Of course, our donors help out with those sorts of things. In this particular program, we have a pilot program that started in 2025 that helps 100,000 income-eligible Vermonters be able to access the state parks for free. And in that work, we worked with the Department for Children and Families through the Economic Services Division, also the Department of Health's WIC program, to reach out to those Vermonters who are receiving those services and let them know about this new privately funded. So we raise the money for that program to cover the cost of entry fees. And we also do that through our initial park access program, which that was started 11 years ago, our park access work. We do that work with over 60 community organizations in all 14 counties who bring their clients and their communities into the park. So some people need a little bit more support, a little more help learning how to be outside and how to take advantage of all the beauty that Vermont provides to us. And so we work together with those nonprofits as well.
2: Oh, you helped more than 44,000 people get to a free visit to the state park last year. So the outreach is impressive.
3: Well, thank you. And this being on your program really helps us, because that's not everyone, right, who's eligible for that program. So being able to help share that this program is available. So if anyone listening takes advantage of the benefits through those programs that I mentioned, please go to our website. It's vermontparksforever.org and find out more about how the program works. It's really simple. You show your EBT card or your WIC card at the park, and you and your household get in for free. It's that simple.
2: So if folks go to vermontparksforever.org, They can find their way to a link that would help them to get tickets for free access to the Vermont State Parks.
3: Well, they don't need a ticket. That's what I want to be clear about. They just use their existing card. If they have an EBT or a WIC card, they show that at the park entrance, and your entrance fee is covered by the work that we do and our generous donors who make the program possible.
2: Wow, makes it simpler still. VermontParksForever.org is where you can go online.

0: online. And if you want to find out more about Hunger Mountain Co-op, you can go to hungermountain.coop. Follow them on Facebook and Instagram, and you can also stop by the store and make sure to round up at the register in support of Vermont Parks Forever for the month of August. Sarah, appreciate your time this morning. Anything you want to leave us with today?
1: We would just love to everyone to get out and enjoy the parks. What a beautiful summer we're having, so please get out there and enjoy them. They're for all of us.
0: Sarah Alberghini-Winters, Executive Director of Vermont Parks Forever, thanks for giving us some time this morning.
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0: 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It is 6:38. Let's take a quick look at some business news. We're about 3 hours away from the start of the trading day. Futures markets are even on the NASDAQ, and they are up 0.2 on the Dow and 0.3 on the S&P. European markets this morning are slightly down, less than 0.1 in Germany and France. The FTSE in London is up 0.1. SpaceX stock sank on huge AI spending plans. The rocket company's quarterly report, first one as a public company, showed its AI business growing rapidly and swinging to an adjusted profit. But SpaceX spent nearly $16 billion on AI infrastructure during the quarter, more than six times the segment's revenue. And they were up 9.5%. yesterday, but in the after-hours trading, they are down 12%. It's a shift SpaceX entered the public market with a rocket company reputation, but its own filings pointed investors toward artificial intelligence. There is quite a bit of business report news for the second quarter coming out later on today. And SpaceX says it's coming for customers of AT&T, Verizon, and T-Mobile, as Starlink Mobile provides cellular coverage in dead zones and during network outages. The company wants to turn Starlink Mobile into a full-fledged mobile carrier, and it expects to hit the big three wireless giants in the process. On the commodities market in the overnight, crude oil's up 85 cents at $76.63 a barrel. Gold is up $63 at $4,215 an ounce. And silver's up $1.24 at $61.48 an ounce this morning. More business news in the next hour here on WDEV FM and AM. 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And we continue with more local and regional news coverage on WDEV. Hundreds of residents in Milton gathered Tuesday in the town's National Night Out event in a show of support for area law enforcement. The occasion included attendance from local police agencies, including the Vermont State Police and the Drug Enforcement Administration. National Night Out is observed nationwide on the first Tuesday in August and aims to strengthen the relationships between police departments and the communities they serve. A Plainfield woman has been charged with felony burglary and misdemeanor simple assault after an incident at her home on the Berry Hill Road. 57-year-old Jennifer Harmon pleaded not guilty. The Vermont State Police responded to multiple calls on July 20th about disputes between Harmon and a man she had allowed to stay at her residence. The situation escalated when Harmon reportedly fired a shotgun and later used pepper spray against the victim. After her initial arraignment, she remains in custody at the Chittenden Regional Correctional Facility without bail, pending further hearings. The Barrie Unified School Board is preparing to present a new budget proposal for a special election scheduled September 15th after the previous budget was rejected. During a recent meeting, board members discussed the importance of not reviving the defeated $57.5 million budget. They agreed on a $350,000 reduction achievable through vacancy savings, but discussions continue about whether those cuts will be sufficient to get the budget to pass. The board plans to finalize the proposal in a special meeting next Wednesday. This new budget could mean increased property taxes, particularly for Barrie Town homeowners, while Berry City may see a decrease in rates due to a recent property reappraisal. A $6.7 million expense note has been authorized to cover operational costs until a budget is approved. It is 6:42 on WDEV's Morning News Service as we continue with more world headlines.

0: And we start with a look in Korea and Japan. In that area, a record heat wave in Northeast Asia. For most of South Korea, a major heat wave advisory was in place today, and some areas got as high as 102 degrees Fahrenheit. Japan's anti-disaster agency reported more than 18,000 people with heat stroke symptoms were reported to the hospitals during the week of July 20th to 26th. And since mid-May in South Korea, more than 2,200 people have been diagnosed with heat-related illnesses, and 19 of them have died. At a German airport, a drone was found that led to the disruption of activities at the airport, the Leipzig-Halle airport. And they discovered a suspicious object there. One runway remained closed this morning. Several flights, including one passenger plane, were diverted to other airports after the sighting of a flying object near the airport just before midnight, and an anti-explosives robot was deployed to check an object near the airport's south runway, and they did not elaborate. Flights using the other runway resumed shortly before 2 a.m., but the south runway remained closed this morning. And in Canada, Lloyd Robertson, who was the chief anchor of CTV National News for 27 years and one of Canada's most trusted journalists on the country's top-rated nightly television newscast, is dead at the age of 92. For generations of Canadians, Robertson chronicled many of the defining events of the late 20th and early 21st centuries. Robertson joined CTV in 1976 and became the chief anchor and senior editor of CTV National News in 1984. It's 6:45. The morning news service on WDEV continues right here with your forecast from Mount Washington Observatory.
1: This is meteorologist Madeline Smith with an exclusive report for the stations of Radio Vermont. Another dry and seasonable summer day is forecasted across Vermont as high pressure remains over New England, with warming temperatures anticipated heading through the rest of the week. Some patchy fog out there once again this morning, mainly east of the Greens. Once this clears out, we'll see fair weather skies statewide with plenty of sunshine. A nice day to get outside with calm winds and high temperatures getting pretty warm today, ranging from the lower 80s in the Northeast Kingdom to the mid to upper 80s in the Champlain Valley and Upper Valley. This fair and dry weather will continue overnight tonight as Bermuda high pressure shifts, allowing for warmer and more humid air to begin funneling into the region. Some patchy fog will likely redevelop after midnight into early tomorrow morning, with low temperatures for your Wednesday night noticeably warmer than last night, ranging from the lower 60s in the Northeast Kingdom, mid-60s in the Upper Valley, to the upper 60s around the Champlain Valley. For Radio Vermont, this is meteorologist Madeline Smith reporting from the Mount Washington Observatory.
0: Mostly sunny and 57 degrees outside the Radio Vermont studios.
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0: 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And today is the second day. Goes through Saturday. Joel Nasman with reports throughout the opening day yesterday here on WDEV FM and AM. 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Coming up this morning on Vermont Viewpoint with host Ross Connolly, he'll open with Tim Golding, State Director with Americans for Prosperity Michigan, and he will join the show to discuss the results of the Michigan primaries, including the winner of the nomination for U.S. Senate and what it means for potential control of Congress. At 9:30, Clara Morrison, Executive Director of Right for Vermont Foundation, talks about their new Education Transparency Dashboard and how voters should use these tools to hold legislators accountable. At 10 o'clock, James Cernowski, head of the Emerging Technology at the Consumer Choice Center, breaks down how anti-tech data center positions are being used as a way to influence voters, the reality of a world without data centers, the vision this movement has for the future, and what alternative solutions exist to address concerns. And at 10:30, A.J. Kierstead, host of the New England Take podcast, will talk about revelations in Dr. Anthony Fauci's diary, his refusal to answer questions from lawmakers, and the need for accountability over COVID-era policymaking. All part of Vermont Viewpoint this morning with Ross Connolly here on WDEV. Now, on the traffic scene today, pretty quiet out there this morning. A couple of foggy spots, but roads are dry and conditions are generally favorable for this morning's travel, and I don't see any significant incidents or accidents on our traffic tracker. You can call the Radio Vermont Studios 244-1777 if you have some relevant travel information to pass along. At 6:51, we continue with national news on WDEV FM and AM. In Michigan, AP reports moderate candidate U.S. Representative Haley Stevens and progressive favorite Abdul El Said were in a tight race for Michigan's Democratic U.S. Senate nomination in the early morning hours. Both addressed supporters, saying the vote count could continue well into the day. The bitter and expensive campaign attracted national attention. It is the most notable proxy battle between the Democratic Party's establishment and progressive wings. El Said maintained a lead as the initial results rolled in Tuesday night, but Stevens made up ground as Wayne County, the state's most populous and home to Detroit, reported more votes into the night. Dr. Anthony Fauci's decision to invoke the Fifth Amendment before Congress will be put to the test this week as a Republican-led committee prepares to vote to hold him in contempt and refer the matter to the Justice Department. A contempt finding could open the door to an investigation into whether or not Fauci had a valid constitutional right against self-incrimination when he refused to answer dozens of questions from lawmakers at a committee hearing last week focused on his handling of the COVID pandemic. Republican senators, including Rand Paul of Kentucky, who subpoenaed Fauci and has called for a contempt vote for Thursday, insist that a pardon the doctor received early last year from Democratic President Joe Biden left him ineligible for Fifth Amendment protections. A Senate resolution released Tuesday asserts that Paul found Fauci's privilege claims unsupported. But some legal experts say Fauci had reasons to invoke the Fifth Amendment, given the threat of potential state prosecutions and questions from President Donald Trump's administration about the validity of Biden's pardons. Any testimony from Fauci could have also prompted false statement investigations, like the ones the current Justice Department has repeatedly initiated against the Republican president's perceived adversaries, AP reports. The man who prosecutors say orchestrated the 1996 killing of rap icon Tupac Shakur is going to trial on Monday, almost 30 years after the fatal drive-by shooting in Las Vegas. Dwayne Davis, known as Keffi D, is 63. He faces a single count of murder with a deadly weapon with the intent to promote, further, or assist a criminal gang in Shakur's death. He's been jailed since late 2023 and has pleaded not guilty. And the Justice Department knew or should have known for weeks that its case against a former Olympian charged with intentionally damaging the Lincoln Memorial reflecting pool was flawed and that he bore no responsibility for longstanding problems at the landmark. That's what defense lawyers said on Tuesday. U.S. Attorney Jeanine Pirro moved to dismiss the indictment against David Hearn, saying in a 20-page filing that newly produced evidence from the Interior Department showed the former Olympic canoeist was not responsible for damage to the pool's lining. Pirro's office attributed the damage instead to a botched installation by a contractor, as well as the rush to complete the project prior to events associated with the America 250 celebration in the weeks surrounding July 4th. It's 6:55. Local news will take us up to birthdays and anniversaries here on WDEV. Well, the state of Vermont has joined a new multi-state initiative called the Consortium of Privacy Regulators, aimed, they say, at enhancing data privacy protections. Announced by Vermont Attorney General Charity Clark on Tuesday, the consortium includes states like California, Colorado, and New Jersey. Each member state has its own recent data privacy laws. Vermont's is known as the Data Privacy and Online Surveillance Act, which takes full effect in January of 2028. Attorney General Clark says that collaboration among states serves as an efficient way to tackle privacy concerns, especially for smaller states like Vermont, which lack the extensive resources of larger states. The consortium, we're told, will help share best practices and technical expertise in regulating data privacy. Clark claims these collaborative efforts aim to benefit consumers and support a consistent framework for businesses across states. South Burlington police are looking for a person accused of impersonating a police officer while trying to scam two residents. The police tell NBC 5 News they got two reports of potential fraud July 3rd after residents reported being contacted by a man who identified himself as a South Burlington police officer. The man allegedly called one victim and left a voicemail and spoke directly to another victim, and he told one victim they needed to pay money as a penalty for failing to appear for jury duty. Police said no money was actually stolen in either incident, but officials say they would never contact anyone by phone, email, or other means to demand monetary payment. If you receive a call like this, residents are urged to hang up and contact police. The city of Rutland resumed its parking enforcement in the Rutland area, in the Rutland Plaza area this week, after reports of issues concerning unauthorized parking in private lots. Stockton Security has been contracted to monitor the plaza in an effort to ensure compliance and regulatory adherence. City officials say the effort is intended to ensure that parking's available for those who are shopping in the plaza. The enforcement will involve issuing citations for violations over the coming weeks. This coming Tuesday, August 11th, citizens in Berlin, Calais, East Montpelier, Middlesex, and Worcester can vote in a special election regarding a proposed amendment to the Washington Central Unified Union School District's Articles of Agreement. The amendment would simplify the process for altering the district's six-school structure but closing a school would still require a majority vote from the elected board of 15 members. The amendment would take away a town's ability to veto school closures within their boundaries, requiring district-wide votes instead. The proposal follows previous attempts to close schools in the district and reflects ongoing challenges related to enrollment and budget concerns. Early voting is underway alongside this year's primary elections. That's a look at news. We'll give you more local and regional news coverage right after our news report at the top of the hour on world and national news. It is 6:58 on the morning news service.
6: Happy birthday to you.
0: And on this August 5th, happy birthday to Ellen Owen with lots of love from Marsha. Also, happy birthday to Margot Saya. And a happy birthday to Lance Mansfield. And a couple of happy anniversaries to Mr. and Mrs. Roger Bruno and Mr. and Mrs. Kim Brown.

0: Mostly sunny today, high near 86. Partly cloudy tonight, low 66. A mostly sunny day tomorrow with isolated showers and thunderstorms in the afternoon. And tomorrow's high in the upper 80s. Right now, outside the Radio Vermont studios, mostly sunny and 58 degrees. Lee Cattell with you. 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
2: Breaking news this hour from Town Hall. I'm Rex Thomason. Thrice it was supposed to be a lot closer than it was in the Michigan Democratic primary. Leftist U.S. Senate candidate Abdul El-Sayed leads establishment candidate Congresswoman Haley Stevens by a slim margin. Pre-election polls have given El-Sayed double-digit leads. Elsewhere, Democratic Congressman Wesley Bell has defeated former squad member Cori Bush in the Missouri primary. And backed by President Trump, Ty Masterson has won the Republican gubernatorial nomination in Kansas. President Trump says a deal on the Strait of Hormuz could be just around the corner. He says it could come as early as today or perhaps tomorrow. The Russia-Ukraine war rages on. The BBC's Dan Johnson is in the Ukrainian capital.
3: The sirens went off shortly after midnight, but it was only a minute or two later that the first explosions started. And that tells us that these were ballistic missiles, potentially hypersonic, very fast-moving missiles that were fired from Russia directly at Ukraine's capital or on the edge of. So we heard those explosions last night. People didn't have much time to get to shelter. One of the staff here was saying that they had to shelter in their hallway or their stairway at home because there wasn't time to get to proper protective cover. There were lots of explosions around the city and then the sight of some fires burning on the edge of Kyiv.
2: And at least 17 people are dead. A close encounter with a Russian drone left this street vendor with serious injuries. He had set up his minivan as a produce stall when the drone honed in on him. He tried to run but couldn't hide. The drone blew up, unleashing a huge fireball. The vendor suffering a concussion among other wounds. GOP Senator Susan Collins says she will vote no on Attorney General nominee Todd Blanch, jeopardizing his confirmation in the Senate. Watching Wall Street this morning, Dow futures 145 points higher. More on these stories, townhall.com.
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2: Israeli Prime Minister Netanyahu insisting that Israel will not pull back from its current lines in Gaza until Hamas is fully disarmed.
5: Netanyahu is pushing back on a recent deal announced by President Trump. He says President Trump thinks, his team thinks, they can get Hamas to disarm and demilitarize Gaza. They sent us a draft. We did not agree. It's not our draft. We stand firm on our interest, and I believe both wisely and firmly. It marks a rare display of friction between strong allies, the U.S. and Israel. The agreement calls for Hamas to begin disarming and for Israel to halt its strikes and begin withdrawing from Gaza. I'm Ed Donahue.
2: Guatemala remains on alert after evacuating villages during an eruption of one of Central America's most active volcanoes. About 1,700 people remain in shelters with the evacuations to stay in place until conditions improve. News and analysis at townhall.com. Build the wall? Well, not so fast.
6: Customs and Border Protection has ordered construction crews building a second border wall to stop drilling wells in drought-stricken New Mexico after ranchers said pumping the groundwater needed to mix cement could threaten their livestock. Cattle ranchers in the area say the drought has already forced them to reduce their herd size. The New Mexico Office of the State Engineer says they've identified 8 wells drilled without their permission, and ranchers report the wells could pump up to 350 gallons per minute. CPB did not say whether wells already drilled could be pumped. John Scott reporting.
2: Lawyers for a man charged with damaging the Lincoln Memorial reflecting pool say the Justice Department knew or should have known for weeks that its case was flawed. U.S. Attorney for D.C. Jeanine Pirro has moved to dismiss the indictment against David Hearn. Pirro's action bringing a sharp rebuke from President Trump. More on these stories, townhall.com.
0: Sunny day on the way with highs in the mid to upper 80s. Right now, 58 degrees outside the Radio Vermont studios. Red Sox roll at Fenway Park last night. A 14-2 win over the White Sox. Highlights coming up in sports. WDEV, your home for the antique and classic car meet this weekend on Farr's Field in Waterbury. Good morning. It is 7:05 on this Wednesday, August 5th. I'm Lee Cattell on the Morning News Service. 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Vermont State Police released the name of a man who was shot and injured Sunday afternoon in Newberry, and they want the public's help to find a vehicle of interest in the case. 43-year-old Jonathan Garneau of Berry City was shot in the leg on Jefferson Hill Road. Garneau was airlifted to Dartmouth-Hitchcock, where police say he's in stable condition. Investigators say a woman was also injured in the incident. 43-year-old Amanda Belleville of Cabot was physically assaulted and was treated at the hospital in Woodsville, New Hampshire. Police are looking for a bright yellow pickup truck in connection with the case, with a ladder rack and rust or rot damage along the lower driver's side. Anyone who can identify the owner, driver, or passengers in the truck is asked to call the state police in St. Johnsbury or leave an anonymous tip at the state police website. The Williston Restore location will officially reopen later this month after a battery fire caused the nonprofit to shut down in April. The Restore will hold a grand reopening Saturday, August 15th from 10 to 5, according to an announcement from Green Mountain Habitat for Humanity. The store on Essex Road was closed in April after a battery fire in a back storage area caused smoke damage to the rest of the building. No one was injured, but the smoke destroyed all the merchandise inside, and the store needed to be cleaned and repaired. The grand opening will include silent auctions, raffles, and complimentary food and refreshments. Purchases from the Restore go to help build affordable homes for families in northwest Vermont as part of the mission for the Green Mountain Habitat for Humanity. The Vermont Department of Motor Vehicles is changing the name of its Enforcement and Safety Division to officially become the Vermont Highway Patrol. The DMV says the name change better reflects the role of DMV enforcement officers who are specially trained in commercial motor vehicle safety, traffic enforcement, and crash prevention. The name change does not alter the size, scope, or responsibilities of DMV law enforcement. A political action committee backing Ali Richards in this year's Democratic primary for Vermont governor is spending more than $200,000 to try to boost support for her in the weeks before Election Day. The PAC, called Time for a Change, is not affiliated with Richards' campaign, but VT Digger reports the organization spent the money in recent days on digital advertisements and text messages urging people to vote for her. Time for a Change is registered with the Vermont Secretary of State's office as an independent expenditure-only PAC. Under state law, these organizations, often called super PACs, can raise any amount of money in support of a candidate, but cannot coordinate with that candidate or contribute directly to their campaign. And an unusual discovery has emerged in Lake Memphremagog, where researchers are investigating black spots found on brown bullhead catfish. The inquiry began in 2012 when anglers first reported these lesions. Surveys reveal significant portions, up to 40% of that fish population, were affected. Biologists collaborated with the U.S. Geological Survey to identify the condition as a form of melanoma. Further genetic studies at the University of Vermont showed cancer cells are more closely related to each other than the fish itself, indicating it might be a transmissible cancer. The finding has attracted researchers from across the Northeast U.S. and international experts. Although there is no current health advisory against eating bullhead catfish from the lake, officials recommend avoiding consumption of fish with black spots. Future tests will investigate the cancer's possible spread to fish in West Virginia. 7:10 on the Morning News Service. We'll look at traffic next.
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0: Continuing on the morning news service. And this is international news here. Russian missile and drone strikes on Kyiv in Ukraine and the surrounding region killed 17 people and wounded 44 overnight, smashing bus business premises and a train station, according to Ukrainian President Volodymyr Zelensky. The targets hit a brewing company, a warehouse for construction material, and a mail sorting office that had nothing to do with the war, Zelensky said. But the Russian Defense Ministry said the businesses masked their ties to the military. The nighttime attack of about 2 hours was the latest in a series of Russian ballistic missile strikes that have been near routine this summer. A fast-moving wildfire has destroyed about 230 homes in an indigenous community in western Canada, one of the country's most destructive fires in recent years. Dan Wilson, chief of the Okanagan Indian Band, said the Bradley Creek wildfire, about 270 miles northeast of Vancouver, devastated much of a reserve community near Vernon. The destruction ranks among Canada's worst recent wildfires. Canada has endured destructive wildfire seasons in recent years, with smoke from the blazes repeatedly spreading across North America and triggering widespread air quality alerts. About 8,000 people had been evacuated across British Columbia. Search teams in Pakistan, backed by military helicopters, recovered the bodies of renowned British Nepali mountaineer Nirmal Purja and three other missing climbers, bringing the number of bodies recovered from Broad Peak to seven, nearly a week after an avalanche swept away a 10-member international expedition. The Alpine Club of Pakistan said the operation was one of the most technically demanding recovery missions ever carried out on the mountain. Search teams brought down three other bodies on August 1st. China has announced a series of economic measures against the United States, including controls on exports of drones to the U.S. and a ban on dealings with six American entities in response to recent restrictions imposed by Washington. Tensions are simmering between the world's two biggest economies ahead of an expected visit to Washington by Chinese President Xi Jinping in September. The Commerce Ministry of China said sanctions are in response to recent moves from the U.S., including a ban by the Federal Communications Commission on imports of Chinese drones and the Department of Homeland Security's decision to add 43 Chinese companies to the Uyghur Forced Labor Prevention Act entity list to prevent imports of goods made with forced labor. The morning news service, it is 7:15, and we'll take a look at your Radio Vermont forecast after this.
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2: This is meteorologist Madeline Smith with an exclusive report for the stations of Radio Vermont. Another dry and seasonable summer day is forecasted across Vermont as high pressure remains over New England, with warming temperatures anticipated heading through the rest of the week. Some patchy fog out there once again this morning, mainly east of the Greens. Once this clears out, we'll see fair weather skies statewide with plenty of sunshine. A nice day to get outside with calm winds and high temperatures getting pretty warm today, ranging from the lower 80s in the Northeast Kingdom to the mid to upper 80s in the Champlain Valley and Upper Valley. This fair and dry weather will continue overnight tonight as Bermuda high pressure shifts, allowing for warmer and more humid air to begin funneling into the region. Some patchy fog will likely redevelop after midnight into early tomorrow morning, with low temperatures for your Wednesday night noticeably warmer than last night, ranging from the lower 60s in the Northeast Kingdom, mid-60s in the Upper Valley, to the upper 60s around the Champlain Valley. For Radio Vermont, this is meteorologist Madeline Smith reporting from the Mount Washington Observatory.
0: 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We continue with an update. I will be giving away some tickets to the Antique and Classic Car Meet later on this morning here on WDEV. We'll give you a chance to call in and win some tickets, so stay tuned for that opportunity. Okay, let's start in Texas with our national news. Amid some public backlash to the rapid build-out of data centers across Texas, Governor Greg Abbott announced a moratorium on the approval of data centers until regulatory agencies can audit proposed data centers seeking connection to the state's electric grid. It's not clear how long the audit will take, but the effort is Abbott's strongest effort yet to slow the development of the data centers statewide, and it also illustrates how little information members of the public, including state leaders, know about the facilities. Abbott is asking the Public Utility Commission of Texas and the Electric Reliability Council of Texas to ensure data center developers provide information on tax breaks they'll receive, power use and generation, water use and cooling operations, efforts to reduce impacts on local communities, and ownership of the facility. Any projects that fail Abbott's ordered comprehensive verification and audit, the governor says, should be denied connection to the grid. Scientists have to monitor the long-term health, but Matt Walker lives in New York. He could not pet a dog without sneezing until he and other scientists used a gene editing technique to produce a hypoallergenic beagle named Bailey. Now he can feed Bailey while she lies on his lap and play fetch with her in Central Park. His allergies didn't go away, but Bailey's saliva and hair no longer contain an allergy-causing protein. Walker's company, Kindred Companion Scientists, created Bailey and her twin Alfie using a Nobel Prize-winning technique called CRISPR. It will take years before the millions who suffer from dog-related allergies can walk into a pet store and buy a pooch like Alfie or Bailey. Scientists have to monitor the long-term health effects of the genetic tweak and find ways to commercialize the approach to make it affordable. And experts not involved with the effort say it could hurt shelter and rescue animals waiting to be adopted. The boyhood home of Neil Armstrong is going to be put up for auction. The bedroom where he launched model airplanes out of the rear window. Hanging in that room are autographed photos of astronauts who have visited the privately kept house to see where Armstrong's first steps to the moon began. It was owned by a retired history teacher devoted to preserving its past. Now the home is for sale for the first time in 40 years, and what will become of it remains uncertain. In Armstrong's hometown of Wapakoneta, there are reminders of his history-making moonwalk, and it's the house where the Armstrong family settled in western Ohio when he was a young teenager. Absentee voting in Wisconsin discriminates against disabled voters, a judge ruled Tuesday, siding with groups that are seeking to force election officials to allow for electronic casting of ballots. Dane County Circuit Judge Everett Mitchell stopped short of ordering electronic voting, setting up a trial on that issue later. It will almost certainly not be resolved before the November election. Disability Rights Wisconsin, the League of Women Voters, and four disabled voters brought the lawsuit in 2024. They argued that the lack of electronic absentee voting violated their right to independence and privacy and the protections of the Americans with Disabilities Act. The Republican-controlled legislature is fighting that lawsuit. And Maryland voters will decide in November whether or not to clear the way for a new congressional map that would favor Democrats in all eight of the state's U.S. House districts for the 2028 elections. Both chambers of the Democrat-dominated state legislature approved putting an amendment on the ballot to allow voters to approve the change. Sending it to voters required three-fifths approval in both legislative chambers, which it met in a special session on Monday, and Governor Wes Moore, a Democrat, praised lawmakers for putting the measure before voters. Democrats already occupy 7 of the 8 House seats. Republicans are calling the effort a blatant power grab and a move that violates a new state law intended to give voters more time to consider proposed amendments. Sports is next on WDEV. Radio Vermont time is 7:22.
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0: Morning News Service Sports on WDEV, FM, and AM. Red Sox taking on... None of the acquisitions for the Red Sox were in the starting lineup yesterday. The trading deadline acquisitions are not yet part of the mix for Boston, but the Sox didn't need them yesterday as they blasted the White Sox, and they'd had all the runs they needed before the first inning was over.
1: 1-2 pitches lined up the middle into center field. Base hit. Little off the end of the bat, but who cares? It counts just the same. RBI knock, Wilson. And it's 1-0 Red Sox.
2: You saw him change his approach as the at-bat went on, right? Before two strikes, he was up there taking massive hacks, trying to hit the three-run homer. And then as the at-bat went on and Martin started to go to his off-speed, off the plate, he just shortened up and was just trying to get something out in the play to score the run.
0: And he did that. And then they loaded up the bases a little bit later on in the first inning.
1: 1-0. Pitch is swung on and driven high into left field. It is back. It is gone! A slam for Durbin. What is going on? It is 5-0 Red Sox.
0: And things just kept right on going for Boston. They were not yet done in that first inning.
1: Pitch is driven high into right field. This thing is smoke. It is also gone. Duran, they go back to back. And it's 6-0 Red Sox. This is a stomping in the first.
2: Oh, this was that pitch. It was the pitch that lefties dream about. Slider down and in, right into the kitchen.
0: Yeah, and that was a part of a six-run first inning. Sox would have another six-run inning in the sixth, and they blasted the White Sox 14-2. Patrick Sandoval got his first win as a member of the Red Sox, going five innings and allowing two earned runs. Brian Baio worked the last three innings. They were hitless, and he got the save. And Red Sox opened with a victory against the White Sox. Game two is tonight, 6:10. The finale is tomorrow night, 6:10 pregame, right here on your Red Sox station. The Yankees won last night, a 2-0 victory over the St. Louis Cardinals. Shortstop George Lombard Jr. getting his first Major League Baseball hit and made his debut while leading the Yankees to the win. Ryan Weathers went six shutout innings to get the victory for the New York Yankees. Philly shut out the Nationals 5-0. It was the Mets beating the Guardians 6-4. Let's see now, the Tampa Bay Rays, they acquired a pitcher at the trading deadline, and it was Freddy Peralta. And Peralta was not very good yesterday. He gave up 7 runs in 3 2/3 innings. Oh, he was shelled, but the Rays would come back. Another acquisition at the trading deadline, Liam Hicks hit a grand slam, and the Rays rallied for a 9-7 win in 11 innings over Colorado last night in Denver. Also, Tigers shut out the Mariners 8-0, and it was the Astros over the Blue Jays 7-2. And Tarik Skubal made his Dodgers debut. The two-time American League Cy Young Award winner was the crown jewel of the trading deadline maneuvers. But Skubal gave up 2 runs in 6 innings and took the loss as the Cubs beat L.A. 5-1. A busy schedule in Major League Baseball today, including some afternoon matchups. Blue Jays at Astros, L.A. Dodgers at Chicago against the Cubs, Giants at Rangers, and Rays at Rockies will all start early today. There's going to be a meeting, players only, of the LIV golf members. There are questions about the league's future. LIV golf has 3 tournaments left in the 2026 season, including an event this week in New Jersey. But not a lot of juice in the LIV, and there's a players' meeting to talk about, some of the financial issues. Saudi Arabia's public investment fund announced they would stop backing the league after this season, and that's making the players wonder if they want to carry on with it. The Chicago Bears have signed right tackle Darnell Wright to a four-year, $116 million contract extension, $93 million guaranteed. It's the biggest ever contract for a right tackle in NFL history. Yesterday, Bijan Robinson, the Falcons' star running back, agreed to a three-year extension to make him the NFL's top-paid running back. WNBA last night. Schedule had a victory for Golden State, 92-81 over Toronto. Tonight's action, there are four games on the schedule, including Seattle at New York, and Phoenix is in Atlanta. The PGA Tour is in Greensboro for this weekend's event, the Wyndham Championship at the Sedgefield Country Club. The LPGA is in Portland, Oregon for the Standard Portland Classic, and the Champions Tour will be in Snoqualmie, Washington for the Boeing Classic that will tee off on Friday. And congratulations to the Vermont Green FC. They did win the USL Championship for the men on Saturday with a 2-1 victory over the their opponents in that final game, and it's the second straight championship for the Vermont Green FC. 7:40, and that's sports here on WDEV FM and AM. Coming up on 7:31.

0: SRN News, I'm Rich Thomason in Washington. It's a race that was supposed to be a lot closer than it was. In the Michigan Democratic primary, leftist U.S. Senate candidate Abdul El-Sayed leads establishment candidate Haley Stevens by a slim margin. Or before the vote, polls had given El-Sayed double-digit leads. Elsewhere, Democratic Congressman Wesley Bell has defeated former squad member Cori Bush in the Missouri primary. Backed by President Trump, Ty Masterson has won the Republican gubernatorial nomination in Kansas. President Trump says a deal on the Strait of Hormuz could come soon, perhaps as early as today or tomorrow. The Russia-Ukraine war rages on. At least 17 people killed, scores wounded, in an overnight Russian ballistic missile barrage on the capital, Kiev. The Dow futures up 134 points. NASDAQ futures down 12 points. More details, srnnews.com.
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0: Mark.
1: Hey, good morning, Lee. Welcome to August to you and all our listeners. Yeah.
0: Yeah, this is back to school month. We'll get to more on that in a moment. But you're giving away a shopping spree at Lenny's.
1: Yeah, you know, one of our funnest favorite brands, have been carrying it for years, Lee. 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It's hats, it's sweaters, it's fleece, all kinds of stuff. It is, as I said, it's just one of those feel-good brands. We've had it in the store for years. Well, we partnered up with them, and between now and the 19th of August, come in to any of our four main locations, and you can sign up for a $500 Life is Good shopping spree. No purchase necessary. Just come in and sign up. Just received a bunch of new shirts from Life is Good and hats as well as we come into the fall season. And here at all the Lenny's locations, we've got a bunch of Vermont name drop ones as well. So you're going to get those great Life is Good soft to the hand T-shirts. And they've got some great logos and graphics on them, but they also have Vermont. So if you're looking to possibly send one of those off to a loved one or relative outside of the state that enjoys visiting us here in Vermont, we've got those.
0: All right. Well, there's three locations in Vermont, and folks can hear us clearly over there in Plattsburgh, where there is another Lenny's location, and you got a special event coming up there.
1: We do. As you know, Lee, we just two weeks ago, we wrapped up our annual tent sale here at the outlet store, which coincides with the Heritage Festival. Well, over there in Plattsburgh, not wanting to have them miss out on all of the fun and great deals, we have our annual sidewalk sale, and that kicks off this weekend on the 6th and runs through the 8th. So anybody that happens to be over near our Plattsburgh location during those days, much like the outlet store, some great deals to be had on footwear and clothing, particularly as we talked about, Lee, you mentioned it earlier, as we get ready for back to school, a great way to make that shopping dollar go a little bit further.
0: And I see you've got an active sale right now at your Lenny's locations for Doer clothing. Am I pronouncing that right?
1: You are pronouncing that exactly right. What Doer is, Lee, it's a men's pant brand. It's a Canadian company. I have a couple pairs myself, and as you can imagine, Lee, with all the products and brands that we carry, I don't have everything, but I do have a couple pair of these Doer pants, and they are truly some very comfortable pants. Four-way stretch in them, but they don't look like leggings. They look like traditional jeans. Have them in a bunch of different colors as well, so anybody looking for a comfortable men's bottom, that Doer brand is definitely one to take a look at, and as you just said, Lee, we have them on sale now as well.
0: Now, I'm looking at the photos you've posted on the Facebook page for Lenny Shoe and Apparel, and it says, Doer, the most comfortable pants in the world. But my first thought when I took a look at them was, they look pretty rugged.
1: As I said, they're very stretchy, very comfortable. And, you know, sometimes, you know, when you hear those words, you start to think that these might not be quite as durable, quite as long-lasting as we want. I've got to tell you, these pants are made right, and you know the real kicker to them is just the comfort of those pants. You know, you put them on, there's no break-in period. You put them on, and like, whoa, these are comfortable. But as you said, very durable as well.
0: 35% off Doer Select styles right now at Lenny Shoe and Apparel, Barry, St. Albans, Williston, and Plattsburgh, and online at LennyShoe.com. And we are getting toward back to school here before long, so if your kids are starting to grow, you can find what they need to get back to school right there at Lenny's, right, Mark?
1: Oh, absolutely. Hate to say it, but as the calendar, it doesn't lie. A lot of fall items are starting to show up, and as we all know, that end of this month, kids will be back in school. So lots of new sneakers, backpacks, all those things that those young people going back to school are going to need are here at Lenny's.
0: Mark, appreciate the time this morning. Thanks very much.
1: Thanks, Lee.
0: That's Mark McCarthy, Lenny's Shoe and Apparel, Barry, St. Albans, Williston, Plattsburgh, and online at LennyShoe.com. It is 7:38, taking a look at the business report this morning. Markets are pointing upward. NASDAQ 2/10, the Dow 4/10, and the S&P is up four tenths at the moment on the commodity.

0: Commodities Board, crude oil up 37 cents at $76.15 a barrel. Gold up $84 at $4,237 an ounce. And silver's up $1.80 at $62.05 an ounce. The Dow and S&P are moving up higher as President Trump is saying again that a deal on the Strait of Hormuz is close. That news has come and gone a couple of different times over the past few months. There has been a rise in the South Korean KOSPI index, up nearly 4%. SpaceX did not receive the Wall Street welcome it was looking for in its first report as a public company. Shares of the Elon Musk-led company fell 11% in pre-market trading after its AI spending overshadowed a second-quarter earnings beat. Shares of a major chipmaker, AMD, also declined despite reporting an earnings beat and a strong outlook, as analysts wanted exceptional results and not merely excellent ones. Investors are on the lookout for quarterly reports today from Eli Lilly, Novo Nordisk, Western Digital, SanDisk, Walt Disney, Shopify, and Uber Technologies, all scheduled to put out their reports today. It's 7:39 as we continue with more local and regional news coverage on WDEV FM and AM. A body was recovered from the Winooski River last night. Burlington Police Lieutenant Anthony Brownell tells NBC 5 News they got a call from a bystander saw someone floating down the river. Emergency crews responded to the east side of the river near Meadow Field and recovered the body around 8 last night. The name of the deceased has not yet been released, and police say there is no threat to the community. Vermont's U.S. Representative Becca Ballant postponed a planned ceremonial check presentation in Granville after her office announced Tuesday morning that the Congresswoman was dealing with an unexpected but minor medical issue. The event was intended to highlight $488,000 in federal community project funding for improvements to the Granville Fire Department. The Scott administration is proposing an indefinite pause on the juvenile justice reform law that made Vermont the first and only state in the nation to raise the age of adulthood for some nonviolent crimes. The so-called Raise the Age initiative seeks to handle the cases of young adult offenders in family court, where their records are shielded from public view. When the law passed in 2018, the aim was to gradually raise the age for people eligible to have their cases heard in family court up to 22, but the reforms stalled at age 19. The Department for Children and Families and state lawmakers have delayed moving the age higher over concerns that there's not enough drug treatment, mental health counseling, and housing in the system to accommodate more young adults being treated as juveniles. The Scott administration said they no longer support bringing 19-year-olds into the reforms if those systems remain strapped. Top Democrats on the House Judiciary Committee say they're open to having the conversation about making changes to raise the age, but say they need to hear more from DCF about why the reform should be shelved before making a decision. A joint hearing at the State House today is expected to address issues of youth justice and a proposed treatment center in South Burlington. And police in Mechanicville, New York, determined that a mother and grandmother used over-the-counter and prescription drugs to murder 4 children. Mechanicville Police Chief William Rabbit said 44-year-old Sarah Myers and her mother, 64-year-old Amy Stedman, plotted to kill Myers' 4 children by visiting pharmacies and researching the effects of certain drugs. The Albany Times-Union reported that Myers and Stedman even researched what artery they should sever to kill someone in the days leading up to the deaths of Myers' children, who ranged in age from 10 to 13 years old. One of the children was found fatally stabbed. Chief Rabbit said police found evidence of over-the-counter and prescription drugs at the crime scene and 2 notes, one signed by Stedman and the other was unsigned. Police determined that Stedman and Myers died by suicide. It is 7:43. And the morning news service continues with international news. President Trump says a deal to reopen the Strait of Hormuz could come as early as today as Iran and Oman move toward an agreement on the waterway. It could ease the pressure on the global economy and potentially help bring an end to the war. The U.S. and Israel launched the war February 28th, citing various goals, including toppling the Iranian government and ending its nuclear program. But the conflict has devolved into a fight over the strait as Iranian threats and attacks on shipping ground traffic through the waterway to a halt. Authorities in Guatemala have ordered evacuations in some southern communities around the Fuego volcano, which is erupting. Prime Minister of Israel Benjamin Netanyahu says Israel will not withdraw from its current lines in Gaza until Hamas is completely disarmed and pushed back on a recent deal announced by President Trump. Hamas has insisted that Israel withdraw from the territory prior to them disarming. So that is the issue over which they remain at impasse. The agreement called for Hamas to begin disarming and for Israel to halt its strikes and begin withdrawing from the roughly 60% of Gaza it currently owns. Netanyahu, in a statement, said the Trump administration sent us a draft. We did not agree. It is not our draft. We sent our comments, and this is our position. 7:45, morning news service on WDEV FM and AM. 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
1: This is meteorologist Madeline Smith with an exclusive report for the stations of Radio Vermont. Another dry and seasonable summer day is forecasted across Vermont as high pressure remains over New England, with warming temperatures anticipated heading through the rest of the week. Some patchy fog out there once again this morning, mainly east of the Greens. Once this clears out, we'll see fair weather skies statewide with plenty of sunshine. A nice day to get outside with calm winds and high temperatures getting pretty warm today, ranging from the lower 80s in the Northeast Kingdom to the mid to upper 80s in the Champlain Valley and Upper Valley. This fair and dry weather will continue overnight tonight as Bermuda high pressure shifts, allowing for warmer and more humid air to begin funneling into the region. Some patchy fog will likely redevelop after midnight into early tomorrow morning, with low temperatures for your Wednesday night noticeably warmer than last night, ranging from the lower 60s in the Northeast Kingdom, mid-60s in the Upper Valley, to the upper 60s around the Champlain Valley. For Radio Vermont, this is meteorologist Madeline Smith reporting from the Mount Washington Observatory.
0: And outside the Waterbury studios, now up to 61 degrees under sunny skies this morning. 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Lacolade's runs the gamut on materials for countertops, whether you're looking for granite or Dekton or many of the other substances provided by Mantra and Omega and some of the other great companies 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You can send them an email through lacolades.com, and they're right there on Williston Road. Coming up on 7:50 on this Wednesday morning on WDEV, and your traffic look right now heading into the busy part of the morning commute. 89's flowing freely from the northern border through Franklin County into the Chittenden County area. It looks good. One note in Franklin County, looks like there's a, I don't necessarily know that it's probably a construction-related issue along Route 104 from Fairfax Village up to about Nans Mobile. There is some slowed traffic along there, and that's probably a construction deal. Also a little bit of busy work around the Chimney Corners I-89 intersection with Routes 2 and 7 up there in Colchester. If you're heading out to the islands, might take you a little extra time to get through that area this morning, but nothing major. And I-89 southbound, there is a lane merger for southbound traffic past exit 10 in Waterbury. That'll also lead to a minor slowdown. As you move through central Vermont, down past Randolph into White River Junction, it is smooth sailing on I-89. In the Connecticut River Valley, I-91 and US 5 are moving along without any problems, and looks like all the other roads this morning, as far as I can tell, they're moving along pretty well. You can call 244-1777 if you have relevant traffic information to pass along.
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0: At 7:52, Morning News Service continues with national news. It's tight, but Abdul El Sayed holds a slight advantage over U.S. Representative Haley Stevens in the Democratic primary for U.S. Senate in Michigan. Both addressed supporters, saying the vote count would continue well into today. Dr. Anthony Fauci's decision to invoke the Fifth Amendment before Congress will be put to the test this week as a Republican-led committee prepares to vote to hold him in contempt and refer the matter to the Justice Department. A contempt finding could open the door to an investigation into whether Fauci had a valid constitutional right against self-incrimination when he refused to answer dozens of questions from lawmakers at a committee hearing last week that focused on his handling of the COVID pandemic. Republican senators, including Rand Paul of Kentucky, who subpoenaed Fauci and has called for a contempt vote Thursday, say that a pardon the doctor received early last year from President Joe Biden at the time left him ineligible for Fifth Amendment protections. A Senate resolution released Tuesday asserts that Paul found Fauci's privilege claims unsupported. Four professors in a national faculty group have asked a federal judge to block the Texas A&M University system's restrictions on teaching about race, gender, and sexuality, and to reinstate courses that were canceled under the policy. The university system bars professors from advocating race or gender ideology or topics related to sexual orientation or gender identity. It requires presidential approval to address those subjects in certain courses, and according to the lawsuit, prohibits them in core courses. The lawsuit asks the judge to rescind instructions requiring professors to remove particular readings or subjects and declare the policy unconstitutional. They allege the restrictions violate the professors' First Amendment rights and are so vague that the faculty cannot determine what they may teach without risking discipline. Chipotle Mexican Grill says it's removed jalapenos from some of its restaurants after determining the peppers could potentially be tied to a salmonella outbreak that public health officials are investigating. The Minnesota Department of Health confirmed it was investigating a salmonella outbreak tied to several Mexican-style quick-service restaurants with jalapenos as the suspected source. And according to Los Angeles County fire officials, in a report released Tuesday, sparks from an idle transmission tower owned by Southern California Edison caused the 2025 Eaton Fire in the Los Angeles area that killed 19 people and destroyed more than 9,400 homes and businesses. It took firefighters about a month to put out the blaze, which scorched 22 square miles. The Eaton Fire burned at the same time as the wind-whipped Palisades Fire, and both blazes burned more urban area than any California fire in decades. In a statement, the agency said the Eaton Fire was caused by electrical arcing on the utility's out-of-service tower atop a ridge covered with dry fuel. 7:56 and local news takes us to the top of the hour on WDEV. Hundreds of residents in Milton gathered last night in the town's National Night Out event, showing support for area law enforcement. The occasion included attendance from local police agencies, including the Vermont State Police and the Drug Enforcement Administration. National Night Out is observed nationwide on the first Tuesday in August and aims to strengthen the relationships between police departments and the communities they serve. The Barry Unified School Board is preparing to present a new budget for proposal for a special election scheduled for September 15th, after the previous budget was rejected. During a recent meeting, board members discussed the importance of not reviving the defeated $57.5 million budget. They agreed on a $350,000 reduction achievable through vacancy savings, but discussions continue about whether the cuts will be sufficient to get the budget to pass. The board plans to finalize the proposal in a special meeting next Wednesday. Vermont has joined a new multi-state initiative called the Consortium of Privacy Regulators, aimed, they say, at enhancing data privacy protections. Announced by Vermont Attorney General Charity Clark, the consortium includes states like California, Colorado, and New Jersey, Each member state has its own recent data privacy laws. Vermont's is called the Data Privacy and Online Surveillance Act, which takes full effect in January of 2028. Attorney General Clark says collaboration among states is an efficient way to tackle privacy concerns, especially for smaller states like Vermont, which lack the extensive resources of larger states. The consortium, we're told, will help share best practices and technical expertise in regulating data privacy. Clark claims these collaborative efforts aim to benefit consumers and support a consistent framework for businesses across states. And South Burlington police are looking for someone accused of impersonating an officer while trying to scam two residents. Police tell NBC 5 News they got two reports of potential fraud July 3rd after residents reported being contacted by a man who identified himself as a South Burlington police officer. Police said no money was actually stolen in either incident and say if you receive a call like this, residents are urged to hang up and contact police. Now, the morning news service here on WDEV, we've got live coverage of the Antique and Classic Car Show Friday morning and Saturday morning here on the stations of Radio Vermont from Fires Field on Route 2. Right now, 62 degrees and sunshine outside the Radio Vermont studios. 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
6: Breaking news this hour from Town Hall. I'm Rich Thomason. It seems the polls, the pundits, and much of the media missed the mark. They had predicted a big win for leftist Abdul El-Sayed in Michigan's Democratic U.S. Senate primary. Instead, he leads establishment candidate Congresswoman Haley Stevens by less than 2 points in a razor-close contest. Mike Rogers, the Republican nominee for U.S. Senate in Michigan. Elsewhere, former Salem talker Chris DeGaulle has won the Republican congressional primary in Missouri's solidly blue 6th congressional district. And President Trump says it's clear the Democrat Party is in disarray.
7: They've got a party. It's a mess. I think it's a mess. I think they should form another party, the Communists of America Party.
6: Mr. Trump says a deal on the Strait of Hormuz could come as early as today or perhaps tomorrow.
7: A lot of progress has been made. And they called me and they said, please, let's talk. They want to talk. The funny thing is they never mentioned that. They always say, we're not talking.
6: A man who was arrested at the president's L.A. area golf course has pleaded not guilty to all charges.
8: The Los Angeles County Sheriff's Department says 38-year-old Janine John Taylor was taking photos and video and had a 16-round magazine with ammunition in his pocket. Authorities recovered a loaded pistol in his car. Taylor was arrested Sunday after appearing to monitor security preparations at Trump National Golf Course 2 days before the president was there. Investigators searched Taylor's home in Downey, California, and found several firearms, magazines and ammunition, body armor, and a notebook that contains what authorities describe as concerning statements. I'm Mike Hempen.
6: The latest Russian missile attack on Ukraine's left at least 17 people dead. On Wall Street, Dow futures up 195 points. The Nasdaq futures down 18 points. More on these stories at townhall.com.
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6: Seoul is under South Korea's most severe heat warning ever. High heat and excessive humidity are making conditions miserable and dangerous.
11: It's hard to overstate just how unusual this is. It's almost surreal for someone in South Korea to see the numbers 40 when they look at forecasts. But that has been the temperature in the southern region for the past week. The southern city of Yangsan had reached a high temperature of 42.5 degrees Celsius, which is the highest ever on the record since South Korea has started modern record keeping. The capital, Seoul City, for the first time is having its severe heat warning. This is the highest heat warning in South Korea's system. This is when the temperature hovers above 35 degrees Celsius for at least 2 days. It feels like 38 degrees Celsius here.
6: The BBC's Jay Kwong, among 38 people who died in connection with the earthquake in Japan, a woman who developed heat stroke while taking shelter in a car. News and analysis, townhall.com. Jalapenos are off the menu at Chipotle Mexican Grill.
12: Jalapenos could potentially be tied to a salmonella outbreak. The Minnesota Department of Health confirmed an outbreak there is tied to several Mexican-style quick-service restaurants, and jalapenos are the suspected source. Officials identified 110 cases in Minnesota, with Chipotle involved in most. Chipotle says it pulled the jalapenos out of an abundance of caution and replaced them with products from a different grower in all locations. Symptoms of Salmonella poisoning include diarrhea, fever, severe vomiting, dehydration, and stomach cramps. But infections can be more severe in young children, older adults, and people with weakened immune systems. I'm Ed Donahue.
6: SpaceX reports a smaller loss, $541 million, and Wall Street expected, along with a surge in revenue, in its first quarterly report as a publicly traded company. More on these stories, townhall.com.
0: Outside the Radio Vermont studio, 63 degrees. Temperature will move up well into the 80s today under sunny skies. Red Sox roll last night, a 14-2 win at Fenway Park over the White Sox. Tonight, 6:10 pregame here on WDEV. Coming up this hour, we'll give you a chance to call in and win passes to the Antique and Classic Car Meet on Fires Field in Waterbury coming up this Friday, Saturday, and Sunday. 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Vermont State Police released the name of the man who was shot and injured Sunday afternoon in Newberry, and they want your help to find a vehicle of interest in the case. 43-year-old Jonathan Garneau of Berry City was shot in the leg on Jefferson Hill Road. Garneau was airlifted to Dartmouth-Hitchcock, where police say he's in stable condition. Investigators say a woman was also injured during the incident. 43-year-old Amanda Belleville of Cabot was physically assaulted and was treated at the hospital in Woodsville, New Hampshire. Police are looking for a bright yellow pickup truck in connection with the case, with a ladder rack and rust or rot damage along the lower driver's side. If you can identify the owner, driver, or passengers in the truck, you're asked to call the State Police in St. Johnsbury or leave an anonymous tip at the Vermont State Police website. The Williston Restore location will officially reopen later this month after a battery fire caused the nonprofit to shut down in April. The Restore will hold a grand reopening Saturday, August 15th from 10 to 5. The store on Essex Road was closed in April after a battery fire in a back storage area caused smoke damage to the rest of the building. The smoke destroyed all the merchandise inside, and the store needed to be cleaned and repaired. The grand opening will include silent auctions, raffles, and complimentary food and refreshments. Purchases from the Restore go to help build affordable homes for families in northwest Vermont as part of the mission for the Green Mountain Habitat for Humanity. The Vermont Department of Motor Vehicles is changing the name of its Enforcement and Safety Division to officially become the Vermont Highway Patrol. The DMV says the name change better reflects the role of DMV enforcement officers who conduct regular traffic enforcement, addressing impaired, aggressive, or distracted driving, excessive speed, and other dangerous behaviors. The name change does not alter the size, scope, or responsibilities of DMV law enforcement. A political action committee backing Ali Richards in this year's Democratic primary for Vermont governor is spending more than $200,000 to try to boost support for her in the weeks before Election Day. The PAC, called Time for a Change, is not affiliated with Richards' campaign, but VT Digger reports the organization spent the money in recent days on digital advertisements and text messages urging people to vote for her. Time for a Change is registered with the Vermont Secretary of State's office as an independent expenditure-only PAC. Under state law, these organizations, often called super PACs, can raise any amount of money in support of a candidate, but cannot coordinate with that candidate or contribute directly to their campaign. A body was recovered from the Winooski River Tuesday evening. Burlington Police Lieutenant Anthony Brownell tells NBC 5 News that they got a call that a bystander saw someone floating down the river. Emergency crews responded to the east side of the river near Meadow Field, and the body was recovered around 8 last night. The name of the deceased has not yet been released, and police say there's no threat to the community. We'll continue with our local news coverage in a moment here on WDEV, but first a look at traffic. It is 8:09.
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0: Out on the roads right now, Interstate 89 is moving freely from top to bottom, from the northern border in Highgate all the way down to White River Junction. Looks like 89 has no significant issues this morning, and as of right now, looks like all roads are moving without any major problems. You can call 244-1777 if you have a relevant bit of traffic information to share. We continue with local news coverage. The Scott administration is proposing an indefinite pause on the juvenile justice reform law that made Vermont the first and only state in the nation to raise the age of adulthood for some nonviolent crimes. The so-called Raise the Age initiative seeks to handle the cases of young adult offenders in family court, where their records are shielded from public view. When the law passed in 2018, the aim was to gradually raise the age for people eligible to have their cases heard in family court up to 22, but the reforms stalled at age 19. The Department for Children and Families and state lawmakers have delayed moving the age higher over concerns there are not enough drug treatment, mental health counseling, and housing in the system to accommodate more young adults being treated as juveniles. The Scott administration said they no longer support bringing 19-year-olds into the reforms if those systems remain strapped. Top Democrats on the House Judiciary Committee say they are open to having the conversation about making changes to raise the age, but say they need to hear more from DCF about why the reform should be shelved before making a decision. A joint hearing at the State House today is expected to address issues of youth justice and a proposed treatment center in South Burlington. Police in Mechanicville, New York, determined a mother and grandmother used over-the-counter and prescription drugs to murder 4 children. Mechanicville Police Chief William Rabbit said 44-year-old Sarah Myers and her mother, 64-year-old Amy Stedman, plotted to kill Myers's 4 children by visiting pharmacies and researching the effects of certain drugs. The Albany Times Union reported that Myers and Stedman even researched what artery they should sever to kill someone in the days leading up to the deaths of Myers' children, who ranged from 10 to 13 years of age. One of the children found was fatally stabbed. Chief Rabbit said police found evidence of over-the-counter and prescription drugs at the crime scene and two notes, one signed by Stedman and the other was unsigned. Police determined that Stedman and Myers died by suicide. Hundreds of residents in Milton gathered Tuesday in the town's National Night Out event in a show of support for area law enforcement partnerships. The occasion included attendance from local police agencies, including the Vermont State Police and the Drug Enforcement Administration. National Night Out is observed nationwide on the first Tuesday in August and aims to strengthen the relationships between police departments and the communities they serve. Vermont U.S. Representative Becca Ballant postponed a planned ceremonial check presentation in Granville after her office announced Tuesday morning that the Congresswoman was dealing with an unexpected but minor medical issue. The event was intended to highlight $488,000 in federal community project funding for improvements to the Granville Fire Department. The event was closed to the public and open only to credentialed media. A Plainfield woman has been charged with felony burglary and misdemeanor simple assault after an incident at her home on Berry Hill Road. 57-year-old Jennifer Harmon pleaded not guilty. The Vermont State Police responded to multiple calls July 20th about disputes between Harmon and a man that she had allowed to stay at her residence. The situation escalated when Harmon reportedly fired a shotgun and later used pepper spray against the victim. Harmon faced other charges of aggravated assault and violating conditions of release that stemmed from her alleged harassment of the victim after her initial arraignment. She remains in custody at Chittenden Regional Correctional Facility without bail, pending further hearings. As we continue on the morning news service, we'll have more local news in a moment, but right now, your Radio Vermont forecast.
1: This is meteorologist Madeline Smith with an exclusive report for the stations of Radio Vermont. Another dry and seasonable summer day is forecasted across Vermont as high pressure remains over New England, with warming temperatures anticipated heading through the rest of the week. Some patchy fog out there once again this morning, mainly east of the Greens. Once this clears out, we'll see fair weather skies statewide with plenty of sunshine. A nice day to get outside with calm winds and high temperatures getting pretty warm today, ranging from the lower 80s in the Northeast Kingdom to the mid to upper 80s in the Champlain Valley and Upper Valley. This fair and dry weather will continue overnight tonight as Bermuda high pressure shifts, allowing for warmer and more humid air to begin funneling into the region. Some patchy fog will likely redevelop after midnight into early tomorrow morning, with low temperatures for your Wednesday night noticeably warmer than last night, ranging from the lower 60s in the Northeast Kingdom, mid-60s in the Upper Valley to the upper 60s around the Champlain Valley. For Radio Vermont, this is meteorologist Madeline Smith reporting from the Mount Washington Observatory.
0: Outside the Waterbury studios, under sunny skies, 64 degrees.
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15: University of Vermont Medical Center has been recognized as just one of 10 hospitals worldwide for its commitment to healthcare worker well-being. The American Nurses Credentialing Center awarded the hospital its Silver Well-Being Excellence Credential, citing programs that support staff mental health, resilience, professional growth, and workplace safety. Hospital leaders say employee feedback helped shape these initiatives, creating a healthier workplace and strengthening patient care. UVM Health Network, living healthy together.
0: Continuing on the morning news service on WDEV, the state of Vermont has joined a new multi-state initiative called the Consortium of Privacy Regulators, aimed, they say, at enhancing data privacy protections. Announced by Vermont Attorney General Charity Clark, the consortium includes states like California, Colorado, and New Jersey. Each member state has its own recent data privacy laws. Vermont's is known as the Data Privacy and Online Surveillance Act, which takes full effect in January of 2028. Clark says that collaboration among states serves as an efficient way to tackle privacy concerns, especially for smaller states like Vermont, which lack the extensive resources of larger states. The consortium, we're told, will help share best practices and technical expertise in regulating data privacy. Clark claims these collaborative efforts aim to benefit consumers and support a consistent framework for businesses across states. The city of Rutland resumed its parking enforcement in the Rutland Plaza area this week after reports of ongoing issues concerning unauthorized parking in private lots. Stockton Security has been contracted to monitor the plaza in an effort to ensure compliance and regulatory adherence. City officials say the effort is intended to make sure parking is available for those who are shopping in the plaza. The enforcement will involve issuing citations for violations over the coming weeks. And East Poultney Day is set to take place this weekend with a focus on highlighting the contributions of women in the local community. The event will feature various activities and speakers that celebrate the achievements of women. Organizers aim to raise awareness about the historical and ongoing impact of women's contributions in the area. The event will take place in East Poultney and is expected to draw community members and visitors alike. Further details about the schedule and activities can be found through local event listings. It is 8:19 on WDEV.
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0: Yeah, and if you want to get an antique and classic car, there's quite a bit of wheeling and dealing that goes on at the car show at Far Field this coming weekend. But if you'd like something a bit more contemporary, I'd like to suggest 802 Honda off exit 7, I-89 in Berlin, and at 802honda.com, where Eric Bashaw joins us this morning. Hello there, Eric.
17: Hello there, Lee. Happy hump day.
0: You got a favorite antique and classic car as you file through your memory of days gone by?
17: My first Honda. No, I'm just joking. And it was, actually, that was an 88. But no, there's a lot of them out there. I've never been a big car nut, but I will say my father-in-law has four different ones. He has three older F100 trucks, and he has like a 1942 Chevy Coupe.
0: Well, I got to tell you, Eric, that 1988 Honda, according to the official rules, it could be a classic car by now.
17: Absolutely. And listen, I think all Hondas are classics because they've been around so long that to me they're classics, and they never, I guess as the saying goes, classics never die.
0: Well, we're coming up on back to school, and in fall people get started with the new year, a lot of changes in the family, and it's also a good time to consider getting a new vehicle because winter's around the corner, and you know, especially if you've got doubts about the reliability of your vehicle, now's a good time to put those worries to bed.
17: That is an absolute truth that August tends to be our biggest month of the year because a lot of people have already kind of gotten past their vacations and now they want to get set for the upcoming fall coming. And of course, you know, school for those who have to go back, that's happening. So they want to get everything set. Maybe someone's turning 16 and needs a vehicle, or, you know, someone's going to a college for the first time and they want to get set up with some good wheels. There's all kinds of programs, whether it be a lease for that person, or a great pre-owned or certified vehicle.
0: So there's some great deals going on right now at 802 Honda, where they're also very happy to buy your vehicle from you, and free trade-in appraisal. Folks can come on down, and you'll let them know what they can get for it.
17: Always, always, and it doesn't even take that long. I mean, you're talking sometimes, you know, 15 to 20 minutes. We should have a value for you if it works. We sometimes have a check within 24 hours or within probably 10 days, depending on, you know, the circumstances. So, I mean, it's a very seamless and easy process. And believe it or not, we buy back a lot of vehicles month in, month out.
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0: Well, 802 Honda is a short drive from everywhere, right off exit 7. There it is, right across from the Applebee's on the Payne Turnpike. And they've got a friendly team there to work with if you want to purchase a vehicle or trade one in. And the service department also can help you with whatever it is you need for an oil change or an inspection or another repair that is due your vehicle.
17: Absolutely. They've got a full staff of techs, which is a great thing going into this time of year. Great staff of people out there. And, of course, fully staffed in the service drive. When you come in, they'll see some smiling faces and get you in and out quick. And then, of course, if you need your car reconditioned, they've got those guys out there, too.
0: Honda is the most fuel-efficient, full-line automaker in America. And as we watch those prices at the pump wobble around, take advantage of the offers that are available right now at 802 Honda, off exit 7, I-89 in Berlin, and at 802honda.com. Anything you want to leave us with this morning, sir?
17: I say, hey, it's a beautiful day. Why not get in here and check out some vehicles? And before the raindrops happen in the next couple days, You know, it's perfect weather out there today. Very little humidity.
0: All right, good day for it. Thanks, Eric. We'll talk to you later.
17: Absolutely. Talk to you next week.
0: Eric Bashaw, 802 Honda, here on WDEV. 8:25 is the time. A Red Sox in action last night, taking on the Chicago White Sox. None of the major acquisitions for the team at the trading deadline were involved in last night's play, but there were plenty of memorable moments, including this one in the first inning, which would give the Red Sox all the runs they'd need.
18: 1-0. Pitch is swung on and driven high into left field. It is back. It is 5-0 Red Sox.
19: You said haymaker, right? Right to the chin. Caleb Durbin. Sinker down and in. See ya. That ball was demolished into the monster seats. 5-0 Red Sox on four hits here in the first.
0: Yeah, that set the tone in a 6-run first inning. And the Sox would have another 6-run inning in the sixth. And 14-2, the final. Patrick Sandoval with his first win since joining the Red Sox. Brian Baio, 3 hitless innings to close it out for his first save. And the Sox looked really sharp in their victory last night. Tonight, 6:10 pregame, 7:10 first pitch. Sonny Gray, 13-2 on the season. We'll get the start for the Red Sox this evening as they continue right along in those Major League Baseball standings. They are still, I think, just 2 games behind the Yankees in the battle for the top wild card spot, but winners of now 6 games in a row. Yankees did win yesterday, and they were happy that one of their new call-ups, George Lombard Jr., started at shortstop and hit his first big league home run in a 2-0 win for New York. Mets were 6-2 winners in Cleveland last night. Tarik Skubal made his first start as a member of the Los Angeles Dodgers, and he was pretty good. Six innings, allowed two earned runs, but he took the loss. Cubs beat the Dodgers last night, 5-1. The Rays had Freddy Peralta make his first start since being acquired from the Mets, and he was shelled, giving up seven runs in three and the third innings. But another Rays acquisition at the trading deadline, Liam Hicks, hit a grand slam, and the Rays rallied to win in Colorado, 9-7 the final. Rangers beat the Giants 5-4 in last night's play, and the Orioles were 3-1 winners over the Angels. The college football preseason poll is out. This is the coaches' poll, and the coaches think Ohio State's going to be the best team this year. The Buckeyes got 38 first-place votes. Oregon and Georgia were second and third. And then Texas and Notre Dame were in the top five. Last year's national champion, Indiana, was sixth in the voting, but they finished with the second most first place votes. So a lot of people think Indiana will bounce back despite seeing many key players, including their starting quarterback, depart. There were five Southeastern Conference teams in the top 10 and seven in the top 13 in the poll. Just one game in the WNBA last night. It was Golden State defeating Toronto 92-81. Four games on the schedule this evening, including Seattle at the New York Liberty, and Dallas is in Washington. NASCAR will be rolling at Iowa for the Iowa Ethanol 350 coming up on Sunday afternoon at Thunder Road. They've got a show scheduled for Thursday night. It is, let me make sure I get the card right for this, Thursday evening. And it's a post time of 7 o'clock for the Road Warrior Challenge Night, NBT Bank Night at Thunder Road. Again, post time is 7 o'clock. The PGA Tour is in Greensboro, North Carolina for the Wyndham Championship. And that's sports here on WDEV. This morning, Vermont Viewpoint with host Ross Connolly. Ross welcomes in Tim Golding, the state director with Americans for Prosperity Michigan, who will discuss the results of the Michigan primaries and what it means for potential control of Congress. At 9:30, Clara Morrison, the executive director of Right for Vermont Foundation, will talk about their new education transparency dashboard and how voters can use that tool to hold legislators accountable. At 10 o'clock, James Cernowski, head of emerging technology at the Consumer Choice Center, will talk about the anti-tech data center positions and how they're being used as a way to influence voters. And A.J. Kierstead, host of the New England Take podcast, will talk about Dr. Anthony Fauci's diary, revelations in there, his refusal to answer questions from lawmakers, and the need for accountability over COVID-era policymaking. That is Vermont Viewpoint, 9 o'clock this morning here on WDEV-FM and AM.
6: At SRN News, I'm Rich Thomason in Washington. Seems the polls, the pundits, and much of the media missed the mark. They had predicted a big win for leftist Abdul El-Sayed in Michigan's Democratic U.S. Senate primary. Instead, he leads establishment candidate Haley Stevens by less than 2 points, a razor-close contest. Mike Rogers is the GOP nominee for U.S. Senate in Michigan. Elsewhere, former Salem talker Chris DeGaulle has won the Republican congressional primary in Missouri's solidly blue 6th congressional district. President Trump says that a deal on the Strait of Hormuz, a deal with Iran, could come as early as today or perhaps tomorrow. A man who was arrested at the president's L.A. area golf course, pleading not guilty to all charges, including a couple of felony counts. Watching Wall Street, the Dow futures are up 218 points, while the Nasdaq futures are ahead 47. More details, srnnews.com.
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0: 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We head into the capital city right now to the corner of State and Main, and right there at 77 State Street in Montpelier is Bear Pond Books, the wonderful independent bookstore. And Claire Benedict is going to talk us up about some of the many local authors that have their books available there. Good morning, Claire.
2: Good morning, Lee. Yeah, we have a lot, you know, we have a lot of local authors. I mean, Vermont is full of authors. We have got some new things coming out in the coming weeks. Next week is The Nobody Code by Micaiah Bay-Galt. This is her second novel, and we're really excited about that. She's going to be here for an event in September. So that's one we're anticipating. And then also next week is Jennifer McMahon's new book, Stay Buried. Jen writes these creepy, kind of ghosty horror mystery, like kind of all those genres together, books that are fantastic and set in Vermont. Jen has since moved out of Vermont, but we'll forgive her, I think, and still consider her one of our own because she's written a lot of great books here. And she's going to come in the fall and do an event for her book. It's called Stay Buried by Jennifer McMahon.
0: That does sound a little creepy. And, of course, Chris Bohalian, who is like the most prolific and maybe most well-known Vermont author. You can probably come up with a couple others, but a lot of people have read Bohalian's books. He's had a few of them turned into movies, and his new one is coming out, and it's the one that everybody's going to be talking about.
2: Yeah, it came out yesterday, actually, The Amateur. Really fun. This is, it's about golf, it's about sex, it's about death, that's maybe murder, I don't know. It's a very compulsively readable story. I mean, he's just a great storyteller, right? And it's definitely one you flip through quickly, and it's got a twist. And it's a lot of fun to read. And we're really excited that he's going to be coming to Bear Pond for an author event on the 20th. And it's a ticketed event. We've sold a lot of the tickets, but not all. But if people are interested, they should go to bearpondbooks.com and get your tickets because it will sell out before the event.
0: All right. A few choice seats remain for the Chris Bohalian event Thursday, August 20th, 7 p.m. at Bear Pond Books. Your ticket includes a copy of the book, and you can get those tickets at bearpondbooks.com. So all the big new releases are out for the summer, but you know, if you've gone through your stack of summer reading books, there's still some great options available for you at Bear Pond Books, and they're right there open every day at the corner of State and Main in Montpelier, unless it's a special holiday. Labor Day, are you open there or no?
2: We're going to find out. I'm not sure right now.
0: Well, it's a little early. You've got time to make up your mind on that. They'll be open today and Monday through Friday, 10 to 6, Saturdays, 10 to 5, and Sundays from 11 to 4 at 77 Main Street in Montpelier and bearpondbooks.com. Anything else you want to add before we get going this morning, Claire?
2: Yeah, I just want to say that on Thursdays, we're open till 7 right now for the season, for the summer and fall season, for the Montpelier Ramble, which is a fun downtown event with buskers, and shops are open late, and there's little activities going on. It's a nice little walk before dinner or after dinner, and come out and ramble with us. So we stay open till 7 for that.
0: All right. Sounds like a good time. Extra hour, that's a Thursday night at Bear Pond Books. Claire, thank you so much for giving us some time today.
2: Thank you.
0: It's the morning news service on WDEV, and I got to take

0: moment right here to dig into this special envelope that was left for me. And there's, what do we got here? We've got passes for the antique and classic car meet. So let's see. Looks like you stick these on your shirt pocket and you can come on in. Now let's see about how many. We got quite a few of them here. So I'm going to take the next few moments and open up the phones. If you're planning on going, now, the thing is, I cannot mail these to you. So if you were to want to go to the Antique and Classic Car Meet, we'll put these available here in the Radio Vermont offices. If you can come on down and pick them up between now and Friday. And, now and Friday probably the best time. Saturday would be a little difficult. But if you have the time and you would like to go to the car show, let's see. Wow, I've got quite a few of them here. Let's see. Let's see. If we get five callers here, and if I can get all of the five people taken care of in the next couple of minutes, I'm going to give away five passes to the 69th Annual Antique and Classic Car Meet. It's coming up this Friday, Saturday, and Sunday at Fires Field in Waterbury. And if you call right now at 802-244-1777 and you can come to the Radio Vermont Studios and pick them up, give me a ring right now and we will make those arrangements for the free passes to the Antique and Classic Car Meet. 802-244-1777. And again, our apologies, but we can't guarantee if we mailed them out today that they would arrive on time. So I see the phones are buzzing right now, so there's quite a few folks willing to take me up on this offer. So we'll make some arrangements, and then we'll be back with more of the morning news service right after these words.
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0: 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All right, I promised five, and then I actually got six by mistake, but I do have a six pass to give away, so thank you to all the folks. Guy and Amy and Rose and Steve and Mike and Lori were our winners And so we're going to make arrangements for them all to head to the Antique and Classic Car Show. We're going to have a live broadcast on Vermont Viewpoint Friday morning from the field. And then Saturday morning, we'll do music to go to the dump by and in the garden with Peter Burke. And then from 11 to noon, I'll be at the field, and Joel will be back here at the studio with an hour of great cartoons to enjoy. So we're going to spend some quality time at the Antique and Classic Car Meet at Farfield coming up this weekend. And I'd like to thank the folks at the Vermont Auto Enthusiasts for their support. 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And WDEV will be there, and we're going to help some, we're helping some other people get there as well. So thanks to all the people who called in and scored themselves a pass to the event. 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
5: This is meteorologist Madeline Smith with an exclusive report for the stations of Radio Vermont. Another dry and seasonable summer day is forecasted across Vermont as high pressure remains over New England, with warming temperatures anticipated heading through the rest of the week. Some patchy fog out there once again this morning, mainly east of the Greens. Once this clears out, we'll see fair weather skies statewide with plenty of sunshine. A nice day to get outside with calm winds and high temperatures getting pretty warm today, ranging from the lower 80s in the Northeast Kingdom to the mid to upper 80s in the Champlain Valley and Upper Valley. This fair and dry weather will continue overnight tonight as Bermuda high pressure shifts, allowing for warmer and more humid air to begin funneling into the region. Some patchy fog will likely redevelop after midnight into early tomorrow morning, with low temperatures for your Wednesday night noticeably warmer than last night, ranging from the lower 60s in the Northeast Kingdom, mid-60s in the Upper Valley, to the upper 60s around the Champlain Valley. For Radio Vermont, this is meteorologist Madeline Smith reporting from the Mount Washington Observatory.
0: All right, outside the Radio Vermont studios, 66 degrees, and again, the high is going to get up and well into the 80s today. And, of course, it's midsummer around here, and folks are really enjoying it all. But when you get to winter and late winter, early spring, you might want some more of really warm weather, so perhaps a cruise would be in order. We welcome in Linda Lemke from Milne Travel with our Wednesday morning travel log. 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Plus, they have offices throughout northern New England, including in Middlebury, Barry, and in Burlington, Vermont. And Linda, good morning. How are you today?
6: Good morning, Lee. I am wonderful. It's another wonderful day in travel and around the world, and weather-wise too.
0: Now, I'm going to start on taking a brief left turn here, because coming up this weekend, we're covering the Antique and Classic Car Meet, which is a big event. All sorts of classic and antique vehicles will be here. Do you have a favorite vehicle from your childhood, or what's the first car you ever drove?
6: Oh, my first car I ever drove was, believe it or not, a 1961 Comet. Okay.
0: Yep.
6: It was all I could afford at that time. Now I'm in my 70s, okay? Mm-hmm. And it had the stick on the shift, which on the column, rather, which today I don't think kids would even dream that would ever happen.
0: Right. But I believe they referred to that as three on the tree.
6: Exactly. Yeah. And so my father actually, he took me around the block to try to teach me how to drive it, and then he gave up and turned me over to a family friend who did it. And after that, that was my car. And I remember one night coming home shortly after, getting my license and out on the road and so forth, and I was holding this gear shift in my hand, and my father looked like, oh, gosh, is that all that's left of that car? But I went into second gear. It came out. I drove it all the way home in second gear, and I will remember it forever. But after that, I would say my love has always been for a car, but I've never had one due to having four sons and family and so forth.
0: Right.
6: A Mustang. I would love a Mustang.
0: Well, there'll be plenty of Mustangs, and you might even find a Comet at the car show this weekend. I'll keep an eye out for one and let you know if one's available down there. Of course, that was your one of your early forms of travel. These days, with Milne Travel, you can help folks get around the country or around the world. And once you get into the wintertime, a lot of folks want to get away to some warmer weather, and a cruise to the Bahamas would be a terrific way to do that.
6: Yep, cruising has become, actually, over the years, we used to think of it as only a winter form of getting away. But, however, over the years, there has been many opportunities during the whole year round to cruise. I mean, what we have in New England, which is fabulous, that people absolutely love, and I did that same itinerary myself. You can go out of Boston and up into Canada and do the St. Lawrence Seaway. Okay, so that's one option for cruising that is there that fills up very quickly because you have to have a small ship to get up into that St. Lawrence Seaway. But it is one I would highly recommend for people to see. We don't always go to places in our backyard, but, you know, it's so close for us, so it's easy to do. And for those of you in Burlington, you can also get that going from Montreal down to Boston and then home. So very easy. Now, the one thing that is happening right now in cruising, and this happens every now and then, Royal Caribbean has come out with what they call kids sail free. But this one is even better yet, because normally it used to be kids under 12. They are now doing kids and teens sail free on select sailings summer of 2027. Now, yesterday, I looked at for a family that would love to take their teens to Europe and so forth, the opportunity to sail in Europe. Now, if you have kids sail free, you're only paying the taxes for the children. So basically, you're getting about 50% off of what you would be paying if you did not have that promotion.
0: Wow.
6: Next, what they are doing is they're having some other incentives on that same booking that offers one price for the first adult, but it was 60% off for the second adult. So in the long run, this family could go to Europe for less than a land trip, less than going to the Caribbean, and what a wonderful way to pick up a lot of culture, to pick up being able to see other countries and experience them.
0: Wow.
6: But most of all, the value on a ship today is amazing because you have your meals, you have your entertainment, you have your lodging. So it really offers a wonderful opportunity for families to travel. A little bit of something for everyone, and I have done it with my boys over the years and different ages and stages, and best way to travel, I feel, for families.
0: Now,
6: so,
0: I see you sent me some information about a 7-night perfect day Bahamas cruise where
6: correct.
0: Folks would depart from Cape Liberty in New Jersey, just outside of New York, and then cruise. Now, educate me. It says Orlando, Florida as a destination. I thought Orlando was dead center in the state of Florida. Isn't that kind of a landlocked community?
6: Well, it is, but you'll notice next to it, it's Port Canaveral. And Port Canaveral has grown over the years to be a very nice, large port.
0: I see.
6: And so what happens with this sailing, you would sail from Cape Liberty, New Jersey, which I have done on a couple occasions. Very easy to get to. There's a parking garage next door that is very affordable for your car, easy in, out for coming back and forth through New England. The first day you're cruising, you're at sea, so that's nice to have the first day cruising because you would have the opportunity to relax and get used to your ship.
0: Mm-hmm.
6: Next, you're in Port Canaveral. Now, Port Canaveral, you have the opportunity, getting off at that port, to go see maybe the space shuttle. Or you have the opportunity, because of the times it's there, if somebody wants to go in for the day to Disney, they can. If they want to go to Universal for the day, they can. So wonderful ways, or just go to a beach locally, okay? The next day, you're at Perfect Cay, Coco Cay, Bahamas. That is Royal Caribbean's Disney World itself. There are water parks there. There are beaches there. There is barbecue there. It is the best day that I think the kids and families look forward to. But yet, even for us older, you know, baby boomers who just want to have some beach time, great way to be able to just relax on the beach, watch some beautiful water, and take in some great weather.
0: Right.
6: Next, okay, you're going to be in Nassau, Bahamas, which is a hop, skip, and away. And there you can experience a variety of activities as well, or you could just get off and mosey around the town if you wish. For those of you who love Senior Frogs, everybody kind of knows Senior Frogs from throughout the Caribbean. They have one near close to the port. And then you have 2 days back cruising at sea. Yeah, and you're back at Cape Liberty.
0: Now, I see that for two adults, a child, and a teen, all in is less than $3,900. And so that is that sounds like a very affordable way to get the whole family away to you know, a nice warm spot to enjoy. Great time of year. Sounds like a great experience. And Mill Travel can help to put it all together.
6: Yeah, and the best is those dates for that cruise are April 11th through April 18th, which for families, some families in New England, that is a school vacation break week.
0: Oh.
6: So better yet, because if you are planning to do any school vacations, the big key is, and I've stressed every time we've been on the radio together, book early. Book early. I can't stress enough, book early. And the cruise lines have also come down with that. And then once you book early, you book with this promotion, you put a deposit down. You have the ability to make small payments to us if you wish, as long as it's paid in time for the final payment. And we also watch your vacations, okay? So if we saw a better promotion come up that would be applicable to your sailing, we will have the cruise line reprice it. And we will ask them to offer you those additional savings. So the benefit you have with a travel agent is we are your best advocate. We're working for you, not for the cruise line, not for the airline, but we're working to make your family vacation the best and memorable that we can do.
0: Right. That's Royal Caribbean with their offers for the upcoming spring and summer. They've got some great trips to Alaska, the Europe, and the Caribbean, and some great deals available for a limited time. 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Linda, a pleasure as always chatting with you this morning. Thank you for your time.
6: Thank you. Thank you. And have a wonderful day. Okay.
0: You bet.
6: Bye-bye.
0: That's Linda Lemke with Milne Travel here on WDEV, FM, and AM, where we're closing in on the top of the hour. And I want to remind folks that the Addison County Fair and Field Days continues through Saturday. It's Vermont's largest agricultural fair. And should be another great day today. And the whole list of events is at AddisonCountyFairFieldDays.com. Bit of local news to take us to the top of the hour. Vermont State Police released the name of the man who was shot and injured Sunday afternoon in Newberry. 43-year-old Jonathan Garneau of Berry City was shot in the leg on Jefferson Hill Road, airlifted to Dartmouth Hitchcock, where police say he's in stable condition. Now, police are looking for a bright yellow pickup truck in connection with the case, with a ladder rack and rust or rot damage on the lower driver's side. Anyone who can identify the owner, driver, or passengers is asked to contact the Vermont State Police. The Williston Restore location will officially reopen Saturday, August 15th, with a grand reopening from 10 to 5. The store on Essex Road was closed in April after a battery fire in a back storage area caused smoke damage to the rest of the building. No one was injured, but the smoke destroyed all the merchandise inside, and the store needed to be cleaned and repaired. And the Vermont Department of Motor Vehicles is changing the name of its Enforcement and Safety Division to officially become the Vermont Highway Patrol. The DMV says the name change better reflects the role of DMV enforcement officers who conduct regular traffic enforcement, addressing impaired, aggressive, or distracted driving and other dangerous behaviors. The name change will not alter the size, scope, or responsibilities of DMV law enforcement. Ross Connolly hosts Vermont Viewpoint. That's coming up after our latest in world and national news on WDEV. And Red Sox big winners last night, 6-10 pregame from Fenway Park as they continue their series with the Chicago White Sox. I'm Lee Cattell. Thank you for joining me on the Morning News Service.
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8: Breaking news this hour from Town Hall. I'm Rich Thomason. Michigan's Democratic U.S. Senate primary, it's a real cliffhanger. Leftist Abdul El Said leads the establishment candidate Haley Stevens by a razor-thin margin. Former Salem Radio Network talk show host Chris DeGaulle has won the Republican primary for Congress in Missouri's 6th Congressional District, beating four opponents. DeGaulle is favored to win in November in the heavily Republican Missouri District. Democratic Congressman Wesley Bell has defeated former squad member Cori Bush in the Missouri primary. President Trump predicts it won't be long now, expects a deal with Iran on the Strait of Hormuz to come either today or tomorrow. The Ukraine-Russia war drags on. The latest Russian missile barrage on Kiev has killed at least 17 people, wounding scores more.
9: Ukraine's President Volodymyr Zelensky says Russia's overnight strikes mainly targeted warehouses belonging to civilian businesses, as well as infrastructure and a railway station, hitting strikes that he describes as having no connection to the war, including a brewing company, building material warehouses, and civilian logistics facilities. The attacks are the latest in a series of large-scale Russian ballistic missile strikes that have become near routine. The intensified barrages are exploiting Ukraine's critical shortage of interceptor missiles. I'm Charles.
8: Police are holding a man who was allegedly scoping out President Trump's Los Angeles County golf course ahead of Mr. Trump's planned visit. The L.A. County Sheriff's Department says a man was taking photos and video, had a 16-round magazine with ammo in his pocket, and they say they recovered a loaded pistol in the man's car. On Wall Street this morning, stock futures in positive territory so far. The Dow futures up 191 points. NASDAQ futures better by 75, and the S&P futures are up 32 points. More on these stories, townhall.com.
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8: A stray SpaceX rocket is on track to crash into the moon. And as they watch, researchers are hoping to learn.
12: Those watching the moon in the UK, even with telescopes, won't have seen much, as daylight would have washed away the tiny flash of the impact. Because scientists know the rocket's size, speed, and the exact spot where it hits, they can test their ideas about how impacts make craters, throw out debris, and affect the moon's interior. These measurements will help engineers design safer moon bases and lunar landers by showing how much impacts throw up lunar rock. It also adds to our knowledge of how the Earth and Moon formed 4.5 billion years ago.
8: That's the BBC's Palab Ghosh. The head of the World Health Organization has arrived in Congo, supporting measures being ramped up to slow the world's fastest growing Ebola outbreak. So far has claimed more than 1,700 lives. News and analysis at townhall.com. Employers are hiring, albeit at a marginally slower pace.
13: U.S. job openings fell slightly in June, but the labor market continued to show resilience in the face of an economic shock from the fighting in Iran. The Labor Department says that employers posted 7.36 million vacancies in June, down from 7.5 million in May, but still in line with expectations. Layoffs were little changed at 1.8 million. Openings rose at warehouse, transportation, and utility companies, and at federal government agencies. Openings dropped at wholesalers and manufacturers of non-durable goods. I'm Lisa Dwyer.
8: Lawyers for a man charged with damaging the Lincoln Memorial reflecting pool say the Justice Department knew or should have known for weeks that the case was flawed. U.S. Attorney for D.C. Jeanine Pirro has moved to dismiss the indictment against David Hearn, bringing criticism from President Trump. More on these stories at townhall.com.
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16: 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We have lots to cover today, starting off with a top Senate race happening yesterday in the state of Michigan. We'll have Tim Golding from Michigan on, breaking down everything you need to know, the national implications and the outlook to the general election. Then Clara Morrison from the Right for Vermont Foundation will be on talking about their new education transparency dashboard and how voters can use it to make educated choices this election cycle. Then James Cernowski from the Consumer Choice Foundation, Consumer Choice Center, will be on to talk about how candidates and campaigns are using the issue of data centers to stoke fear in the electorate. And then closing out the show, AJ Kierstead from the New England Take podcast will be on talking about the controversies around Dr. Anthony Fauci's testimony on Capitol Hill last week and why Americans are looking for some finality to the COVID pandemic. But we're going to get things kicked off first with Tim Golding, who is the State Director for Americans for Prosperity and the Senior Advisor for AFP Action in Michigan. Tim, thanks so much for joining the show. I'm sure you had a bit of a late night last night.
17: I did, Ross, and thanks for having me. Yeah, it was, I think I finally hit the rack about 1:30 last night. It was an exciting night, a great night. Our preferred and chosen candidates won. with the governors and the race in our governors and race that we endorsed, and also for Mike Rogers in the Senate with Americans for Prosperity Action. So, and he ran unopposed, but it was an exciting night. But unfortunately, or fortunately, depending on how you're looking at it, the DSA candidate in Abdul El Sayed won the Senate primary on the Dem side. He beat the progressive, but portraying himself as a moderate, Haley Stevens. He beat her by, last time I looked, I think it was like 19,000 votes, with 90% of the vote totaled a couple hours ago. It's a telling fact that there's that many people would vote for socialism in our country, or Marxism, really.
16: But yeah, I mean, it's a concerning development. I mean, we've seen it across the country. And, you know, the Michigan Senate race is one, you know, everyone says the Democrats have to win in order to take back the Senate. You know, they have to hold that seat. Otherwise, they're you know, losing a seat that they previously held. It seemed to be a lot closer, certainly, than the polls indicated, Tim. You know, was that a surprise to you? What do you think, you know, accounted for that, the much closer margins? Last I saw, it was 48.6% for El Sayed, 47.3% for Stevens.
17: Well, yeah, it definitely wasn't what the polls were predicting earlier, that he was going to win by, you know, 10 points or something. I think, I don't know why, you know, people were scared of him and went out and ended up voting for Haley. It's a conundrum. I don't see how people can vote for someone that wants to bring socialistic ideas to this country. In Michigan, I mean, I would expect this in California and or New York or some of the, you know, real blue states, but in Michigan, it's kind of a scary phenomenon that there's that many people. But it also points to the fact that the Democrat Party is broken and fractured and can't find its way. But it sets us up for success, I think, in November with Mike Rogers, because I do believe that there is a large contingency of voters, obviously the ones that voted for Haley, that either aren't going to vote or will vote Republican come November because they just don't stomach the socialism that El Sayed wants to bring to our country. And he's, you know, he said he's not the DSA candidate, but he is fully on board with their programs and their policies, 100%. And he wants the government to control everything in your life, take away freedoms and opportunities from your families and your businesses, and that's their end goal.
16: Yeah, it's a surprising, you know, he does describe himself that he's not a DSA candidate, though he's endorsed by, you know, I believe the DSA endorsed him. So he's certainly aligned with this new part of the Democratic Party that has been winning in places like New York City. But it seems, you know, that in a state like Michigan, it's a big surprise. You wouldn't think a candidate like that would win. And one thing I saw was he was outspent by the Stevens side 10-1. What does that say? Like, how was he able to get this support, you know, facing that massive amount of money that was being spent against him?
17: Well, yeah, he was outspent like 10-1. You're right. And I think largely a lot of that has to do with he has the support of the downwardly mobile, white, college-educated constituent of like the University of Michigan, that in Ann Arbor area, Lansing, with the college students there, people that are have degrees for jobs that don't exist, for money that they're ever going to make, and they have mountains of debt, and they're angry, and they want the government to take care of that, and think the government should pay for their to pay their way. And he's got that block of citizens voting for him. I don't know exactly, you know, how do you explain that 10-1 difference? He still won, but you know, he's got the support of AOC and Sanders and Elizabeth Warren, and unashamedly welcomes Hassan Piker to his camp. And I think there's just a lot of people that, quite frankly, are looking for a handout, and that demographic he clearly has. But I think it's going to come back to bite him in the general, when I think there'll be a large group of Jewish voters that don't appreciate his anti-Semitism and will not vote for him, or they'll vote for the Republicans or just stay home. So it's going to be an interesting race to watch, but you certainly didn't expect that in Michigan, really. But you know,
16: yeah, it seems we're exporting our Senator Sanders to Michigan. So apologies for that one, Tim. But every poll you see nowadays has affordability as the number one issue for voters. How was that debate happening in the Democratic primary, and why do you think that where even on the Democratic base side, that is the top concern, is affordability? Why do you think someone like El Saeed was able to win that argument using socialism as the answer?
17: I think a lot of it has to do with the fact that the electorate that he's talking to just doesn't understand how socialism works, how our country is supposed to work, how economics work. And a lot of people, I think, in that demographic think that the government just prints money and can pay for everything. And if you look at even in Michigan's 7th congressional district, there was three Democrats running. One was an ex-Navy SEAL. The other was an ex-diplomat. And then a socialist, and he split that vote and he won. So I think their messaging around cost of living is that the government's going to step in. They're going to do, they're going to try to New York, Michigan, and give, have government run stores and rent control and all those different things, basically free. And we know that there is nothing that is free. It's our money. The government just takes it. And at the end of the day, socialism's great till you run out of other people's money. But when they message on that, hey, we're going to take care of your student debt, we're going to help you with your rent, we're going to pay for your groceries, we're going to give you free medical care, health care, that resonates with people who don't truly understand how our economy is supposed to work and quite frankly, how our government is supposed to work. I think that's how they won that argument. But we're going to continue to message it.
16: It seems to be distracting from, some of his more really extreme, solutions, just being aligned with the DSA who wants to abolish the Senate, abolish the presidency, stack the Supreme Court. I mean, these are really radical ideas. So I do want to get into how that is going to play out in a general election, and then what the Rogers campaign is focused on to try to counter this messaging from El Saeed going forward in the general election. But we have to take a quick commercial break, Tim, so stick with us. You're listening to the Vermont Viewpoint with Ross Connolly. We'll be right back.
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16: And we're back talking with Tim Golding from Americans for Prosperity Michigan about the results of the Michigan primaries yesterday. The top line being for U.S. Senate on the Democratic side, Abdul Al-Sayed defeating Haley Stevens, a DSA aligned candidate, once again winning on the Democratic side. And Tim, it's really becoming just a competition, a very clear competition for visions for America between, you know, someone like Mike Rogers, who is the Republican nominee and, you know, focused on, you know, talking about the American dream and how we can, you know, fix the federal government to work for Americans, while the other side is now talking about dismantling a lot of what America has, you know, has been institutionalized in America for a very long time. What do you think about these two competing visions, you know, as these now two campaigns head into the general election? What do you think is going to play better to those middle of the road Michigan voters in what is one of the most critical Senate races in the country?
17: Yeah, they both have very divergent views on America. One group loves America and wants to support and grow and create more freedoms and opportunities for Michigan and American families. The other side of the camp, the DSA camp, the Al-Sayed camp, they want more government control on everything. They don't want you to realize your version of the American dream. They want you to realize their version of the American dream, which is more government. And, you know, they talk about fundamentally wanting to change our country. And you mentioned earlier, you know, whether that's the Supreme Court or the Senate or the presidency, all of that. Well, you don't fundamentally change something that you love, right? You don't get married and want to fundamentally change your spouse. You love them and you work through the things that aren't perfect. But, you know, I think what Mike Rogers is going to do is what he's been continuing to do since he's been running now for 2 years, and that's focusing on Michigan-centric issues. And, for example, his thoughts on energy, changing our permitting process, allowing us to build and have more energy infrastructure in our state where we can. So with the Democratic control over the last several years, we've got some of the highest rates in the Midwest and least amount of reliability when it comes to our energy because of the green energy mandate and the stuff that they're shoving down our throats. Mike wants to have energy of abundance from all sources. He wants us to be able to permit and build new infrastructure quickly to bring down the cost. You know, it's not mandating green energy. It's using all forms of energy. And when he talks about those things and keeps it centric to Michigan, it resonates with people. That's why his name ID and his favorability are much higher than they were in the previous cycle, because that's what he's been talking about. Same with education. Our educational outcomes, we used to be in the top 20, but under Democratic control for the last 10 years or whatever it's been, we're now 45th. We're trending every metric in the wrong direction. And when we talk about those specific things with the voters, and when Mike's messaging on that, it resonates. And we're going to contrast that against, again, the DSA, where, you know, they want to abolish prisons. They want to abolish the police force, open borders. Everything that's against how this country was founded and our founding principles and how we operate, they're against it. And we message against that. The middle-of-the-road voters, the swing voters, it resonates with them, and they're coming on board with Mike. And I'm 100% confident they're not going to vote for Al-Sayed in the November election, that we will be victorious.
16: Do you think, you know, you made the point before the commercial break about how it's a lot of young, sort of college-educated voters. I saw, you know, he did very well in a place like Ann Arbor, where the University of Michigan is. do you foresee any of those people that were voting for Haley Stevens, you know, especially in like Wayne County, the Detroit area, which is the key to winning the state? Do you see, you know, those, you know, black voters, middle class voters, independents going over, you know, traditional Democratic voters going, you know, with El Said, or do you think they're going to go with someone like Mike Rogers, who, you know, is much more moderate and, you know, focused on those issues that they seem to care about, like you mentioned?
17: I think the old school, the old guard Democrats will not vote for El Said. I think they are rational enough to see that nothing is free and that socialism has never worked anywhere in the world. I think those people are either going to stay home or they're going to vote for Mike Rogers. And you're right. He does not have the support of the black vote. I think the Jewish communities are not going to vote for him. I think the people, the 700 and some thousand or 800 and some thousand, what it was, that voted for Haley Stevens, I don't think a lot of them are going to come over. I think some of the radicals will. You know, the Debbie Dingell, she said on the other day that she's going to coalesce around whoever wins and thinks everyone else should. But you have Hillary Scolton, another congresswoman, a Democrat from Michigan, who said she would not support him. That's my understanding. So I don't think the old school Democrats are going to the more conservative Democrats will vote for him. I think they're going to stay home or they're going to vote for Mike Rogers. And again, it couldn't have been a better outcome last night for Mike Rogers to have him win.
16: Yeah, I see a lot of Republicans certainly saying that in the state, especially how close it was between him and Stevens. I don't think people really anticipated the close margins, showing just a deep division in the Democratic Party there. Did you see similar things? There was a lot of other races. It wasn't the only primary in Michigan, big primaries for governor. You know, do you see the momentum just across the board more focused on the Republican side, where things seem to be more united compared to what seems to be a very divided Democratic Party? I mean, when you're losing Bill Maher, who's saying, I'll vote for Sarah Palin over somebody like, you know, these DSA candidates, it seems you've really created a rift in your party. So are you hopeful for not just Senate, but down ticket candidates that you're focused on there in Michigan?
17: Yeah, I think that the Republican Party is much more cohesive. Again, you know, there's the infighting in the Democratic Party. They've lost their way. They're searching for their soul. I think that bodes well for the whole ticket in Michigan. And I think the Republican base, some of them don't like John James, obviously, that he won, and he won handedly. But I do believe that the Republican Party is not fractured to the extent the Democrats are. And I do believe that they'll coalesce around the candidates, and that whole mindset will lift all the races. I think Mike Rogers, John James, and we have two really strong conservative candidates running for one for the Secretary of State and one for Attorney General. And those two guys, along with the rest of the top of the ticket, have been campaigning hard and working together, messaging the same, very little infighting. So I think we're going to do really well come November, because our party is not fractured and bleeding to death like the Democratic Party is. They've lost their way.
16: What is, you know, your focus at AFP Action, especially, you know, from now through the election day, now that the primary's wrapped up? You know, I'm sure you're not taking anything for granted, given, you know, yes, this was probably the better matchup for the general election, but there is that fear, like having, you know, a real radical end up winning is something I think a lot of people want to avoid. How are you talking to voters, you know, and you know, getting that message out to voters across Michigan from now to Election Day?
17: Yeah, well, we're going to go hard on, and you can't take anything for granted. And it scares me to death to think that someone like El Said could be elected to the United States Senate. That terrifies me. But we're going to spend the next days until the election painting a stark contrast between what his version of America should be versus what Mike Rogers' version of America should be. And I believe that when we message on that, the socialism versus freedoms and opportunities with the swing voters that we talk to every day, whether that's talking to them at their door, digital media, traditional mail, all the different resources available to us, in-person meetings, when they see the difference and we paint that stark contrast between, quite frankly, less freedom and opportunity and a larger government or smaller government with more freedoms and more opportunity and more money in your pocket, we're going to win that. We're going to win that argument every day. You're not going to win it with some of the hardcore leftists for sure, and some of the, you know, the college educated people that can't have a job and they're still living in their parents' basements because they got a degree they didn't need and paid way too much money for it, and now want the government to take care of that bill. We're not going to win those voters over, but the swing voters that we're talking to, we're going to win that message all day long. And we're going to paint again a strong contrast between, you want more money in your pocket, you want less money in your pocket. You want more government control, you want less government control. Do you want your business to be able to flourish and thrive, or do you want the government to own businesses and own grocery stores and all that, socialized medicine? That message works with Michigan voters, and we're going to ring that bell all day long until the election in November.
16: Well, you got one of the clearest contrasts you could hope for. You know, I for one am tired of this doomerism that we have to tear down everything to fix something. You know, this country has survived for 250 years. It'll keep surviving, keep doing better, as long as we stick to our core principles. And unfortunately, we have these candidates that are giving that opposite message. So I think the optimism, in my mind, I hope wins the day. So, we'd love to have you back on, Tim, as the general election progresses. Thanks so much for coming on. I know you probably are running on a short sleep, so really appreciate you coming on the show and dissecting this super important national election for us here on the Vermont Viewpoint.
17: Thanks, Ross. We'll talk to you soon.
16: And you can check out what Tim is doing in Michigan and AFP Action is doing across the country. You can visit afpaction.com or visit americansforprosperity.org. To learn more. And coming up next, we have Clara Morrison from the Right for Vermont Foundation talking about their new education transparency dashboard. Stay tuned for that. We'll be right back after these messages.
3: With SRN News, I'm Rich Thomason in Washington. Michigan's Democratic U.S. Senate primary is a real cliffhanger. Leftist Abdul El-Sayed leads establishment candidate Haley Stevens by a razor-thin margin, 48.6% to 47.3%, more than 95% of the votes counted. The polls and the pundits had predicted that El-Sayed would run away with the race. Elsewhere, Democrat Congressman Wesley Bell defeating former squad member Cori Bush in the Missouri primary. And Trump-endorsed Ty Masterson has won the GOP gubernatorial nomination in Kansas. President Trump is predicting that it won't be long now. He expects a deal with Iran on the Strait of Hormuz to come either today or perhaps tomorrow. The Ukraine-Russia war drags on, with the latest Russian missile barrage on Kiev killing at least 17 people. Dow futures are up 276. This is SRN News.
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0: 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Up next, we have Clara Morrison, who's the Executive Director of the Right for Vermont Foundation, here to talk about a new tool they developed for education transparency. Clara, thanks so much for joining the show again.
1: Thanks for having me. It's great to be back.
0: So I've been fiddling around with this great tool. Listeners can check it out at schools.rightforvermontfoundation.org. Really great, you know, showing of just, you can go district to district, look at all this different data about your local schools here in Vermont. What was the goal, you know, that you had in mind when you were creating this, and how does it work to compile, you know, this information for residents here in Vermont?
1: Yeah, well, one of our goals at the Right for Vermont Foundation is just to bring information to Vermonters that empowers them to advocate for themselves. And this year, education spending is going to be one of the largest expenses funded by Vermont taxpayers. Vermont will be spending more than $2.5 billion on public education this year, despite student enrollment declining by about 30% since the 90s. And as a result, as everybody knows, and they just probably got their property tax bills the other day, property taxes have become one of the biggest affordability concerns in the state. And Vermont's traditional public schools are actually spending more than $30,000 per student on average right now. And we just felt like taxpayers deserve to know not only how much is being spent, but also what outcomes that spending is producing. So we created this education transparency dashboard to just put all of that information in one place so that parents, taxpayers, any Vermonter can see how schools are performing and how those education dollars are being spent. And this information already existed. The state publishes all the data, but it's just buried in different reports and different links across their websites, and it's really difficult to track down. And we don't think that parents should have to spend hours digging through spreadsheets just to understand what their local schools are up to. So the dashboard combines academic performance. You can see the proficiency levels of each school, the per pupil spending of each school. You can see all of the staffing information, so how much money they're spending funding salaries of not only teachers but also staff. And then you can see other information about the schools, and it's easy to compare. You can click one school and compare it side by side to another and see, you know, in the different spending levels across districts, how schools are shaping up.
0: Yeah, I mean, there seems to be just this great information, great way you guys put this together, because the compare tool is great, being able to compare district to district, because there does seem to be a lot of different results based on the school district or part of the state that you're in. You mentioned property taxes. I just saw the other day, Vermont has exceeded our neighbors in New Hampshire for average property taxes. Which is crazy considering New Hampshire does not have an income or sales tax. So now we're in the group with, you know, New Jersey and Connecticut, where we have high taxes across the board. How do you hope that, you know, voters are able to use this tool and engage in this discussion around how we fix this school system so that taxes aren't going to go up, you know, 40% every single year? You know, it's one of the top concerns for Vermont voters. And it really was more difficult until you

0: you release this tool, more difficult to find this information. So how do you hope they then, you know, use this going forward to be more educated about what's happening in their local districts?
1: Yeah, well, one of the most interesting things that we found was that there's essentially no relationship between how much a school spends per student and how proficient its students are on the state assessments. So some schools are spending significantly less than the state average and they're performing really well, and others are spending substantially more and they have much, much lower proficiency rates. And that tells us that money alone is not the determining factor, right? Which is critical information that taxpayers deserve to know and that the schools should be held accountable for, because right now they're asking for unlimited budgets each year and the state is making it happen. And it doesn't mean that funding doesn't matter at all, but it does suggest that we should spend more time asking what will actually produce better outcomes for students instead of just working each year to secure more and more funding. So Vermont has a really unusual funding system, and it creates different incentives than in most states, where most states have a foundation formula where the state allocates a certain amount of money to them based on the number of students enrolled in their district, and then they have to build their budget around that amount. Vermont districts actually determine how much they want to spend first, and then the statewide financing system raises and redistributes that money, which really reduces the incentives to curb spending at all. And over time, the system has really fallen apart because there's no connection between your local spending decisions and your local financial responsibility, and you end up with everybody facing these high property taxes, regardless of whether or not their particular district made a decision to be frugal. So we hope that taxpayers use this information and get frustrated and see that money is not always a guarantee of good results, and it is something that totally needs to be reined in, because right now their taxes are taking the hit and their kids are not getting anything out of it. So we hope that, you know, they choose to advocate for reform so that they don't have to keep funding a system that's not producing any results. And legislators will be voting again next year on the foundation formula and hopefully on school choice mechanisms that we believe will help the problem as well. So we hope that just having access to this information, which again, people can find it at schools.rightforvermontfoundation.org. And we hope that it motivates people to reach out to their legislators and just get involved in the process when the time comes, because they will be working on it again next year.
0: Yeah, I mean, use the tool to gain information about how your district is spending money and what it's resulting in. Did you find any correlation? Because we always hear this at budget time, that we just need more money, you know, to inject into the school system to solve problems. It's always a money problem. Did you find any correlation between how much a district spends resulting in high proficiency of students and graduates?
1: Not at all. And it's really amazing. There's actually a graph at the bottom of the homepage of the website, and it plots every single school with their proficiency level and how much they're spending. And there is zero correlation. It is the distribution is perfectly even between school spending and school proficiency, and a total random scatter plot. And so we know that money is not the answer. And that, like I said, it doesn't mean that money is not an important factor. Obviously, schools need money to function, but there is something else going on here. There are a number of things that it could be, whether that is the bloated administrative positions that are sucking up all this money, or just a general lack of streamlining different processes in the school system that could be cut. But we have reached a point where the spending is not tied to results, and so we need to focus on building a system that is tied to results so that it's in the best interest of our children and our taxpayers.
0: Yeah, it's a great chart, looking at the cost per pupil and the students meeting or exceeding expectations, just looking at, you know, the best performing school based on expectations. Sunderland Elementary School, you know, $20,169 per pupil. Then you go to the worst that spending $20,317. So it seems to have absolutely no correlation between the spending and the outcomes, which you would think the main concern in education is the actual outcomes for the students. So I really encourage listeners to check out this tool. It is a fantastic way to look at where your local tax dollars are going and what it's resulting in. I want to get into, how policymakers can use this tool going forward. And some of the things you learned along the way while compiling all this data. But we have to take a quick commercial break, Clara, so stick with us. You're listening to the Vermont Viewpoint with Ross Connolly. We'll be right back.
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0: And we're back talking to Clara Morrison, Executive Director of the Right for Vermont Foundation, about their new education transparency dashboard, how you can find out what your local school district is spending and the outcomes for the students. Clara, I'm sure it was a lot of work going through all this different data across the state. Compiling it all into this great tool. What surprised you the most when preparing this study?
1: I think probably the lack of correlation between the spending and the outcomes was definitely shocking, because you hear that argument all the time, from lawmakers who are trying to avoid reining in spending. They say, like, we need this money to support our schools, to support our kids. And that just has been proven. It's very clear from this that that's not as straightforward as they make it seem. And I think the other thing that was surprising was just how many administrators are employed in the state of Vermont. I can't remember which school it was, but we were digging through a school the other day, an elementary school, and they had 300 paid non-teacher staff. And that's a significant portion of their budget is going towards paying all of those people working in the school. And it just, you know, begs the question for a smaller school who is paying that many teachers, you know, is there room for us to save money, or is this just something that they've been able to get by on because they keep getting their district budget approved? And over time, the amount of school teachers hired in the state has gone down while the level of staff has gone up. And it's something that really should be looked at. You know, we know that good teachers and quality teachers help children learn better, but we haven't necessarily seen that the number of administrators in a school building helps children learn, right? So I think that's something that's really important for lawmakers to consider as they make decisions next year about, you know, where to tighten budgets.
0: Yeah, that's a shocking number, you know, because, you know, you think teachers are the priority in education. You know, no one's against teachers. They're the ones really on the front lines doing the hardest work. But, it, you know, when their pay is stagnant or hiring stagnant, but we're putting on administrators, I have to ask, did you find any sort of correlation between districts with high administrative costs and better student outcomes? And, you know, if not, why do they keep going down this you know, strategy of hiring administration instead of the people on the front lines of education?
1: Right. And I think that is what we hope the dashboard will help people determine. And I don't have those specific numbers on hand, but that is something next year when policymakers are looking for ways to produce better outcomes. You know, we hope that they will turn to this as a tool to help distinguish between the inputs and the outputs, because, you know, whether it's spending or staffing or number of teachers and the student achievement levels that we're seeing coming out of there, I think that's a really important way to determine how to create better incentives for better outcomes.
0: Yeah, it's really great. I mean, you can go and you can see the finance and staffing in each individual school district, you know, split between, you know, student teacher ratios, total staff. It really gives a great snapshot of every single district. Clara, we do have a caller. Luke, thanks for calling into the Vermont Viewpoint.
9: Hi. I was wondering if you guys thought part of the problem is Trump cutting federal funding for public schools.
0: I think we lost you there at the end, Luke, but thanks for calling into the show. Clara, you know, how did you factor in the federal funding aspect to this funding focus?
1: Yes. So every number that you see, that per pupil spending, is a combined federal and state and local spending number. So the federal funding is all included in there. And if you visit on the about page of the website, there are actually links to all of the spreadsheets that we pulled from the state website to get all the data from. And you can actually visit that spreadsheet if you're inclined and you want to see an even more thorough breakdown between the different inputs of funding, and you can see what the federal government is contributing to each school. But, you know, based on what we've seen, the discrepancies in federal funding versus state funding, there's still no true relationship between how those numbers affect proficiency. So I would not say that is a strong factor.
0: Did you look at, you know, other states, maybe surrounding neighboring states, and compare, you know, just the overall, you know, funding per district compared to neighbors? Is Vermont spending a lot more per pupil than other New England or Northeast states?
1: Vermont spending level is higher. Yeah, we've passed most of our neighbors. New York would be the closest to us in spending levels. I'm not sure if that data is skewed by New York City at all, but they're definitely up there as well. But, you know, what we really hope to achieve from putting this out there is just for parents to be able to make informed choices. And, you know, we also, at Right for Vermont Foundation, we believe in school choice. And we think that, you know, if parents have this information and they can make informed choices, it will hopefully open their eyes to what they're missing, because there are districts that are performing better than the ones that they might be trapped in right now. And we hope that they get excited about having other options. And, you know, if open enrollment or true school choice is something that can be achieved in the future, we do think that that competition and, you know, the schools trying to earn the attendance of different students will help them make those decisions to bring costs down at an affordable price tag.
0: Yeah, I mean, as we've been talking about, money spent does not necessarily equate to better schools, better outcomes for students. And, you know, having this transparency over each school district, I think is just so valuable. It's a great tool. You're not taking positions on anything. It's just, here's the data, here's the statistics from each school, make your best judgment, and, you know, hopefully voters will be educated on these issues. But I have to ask, why did Right for Vermont Foundation have to make this? Well, you know, why wasn't this something that was already transparent to voters from the government who is spending the money?
1: Right. And again, the data is out there. So where they had to put stuff out, they definitely did, but it was in a very hidden way. It would take hours for a parent to go through and find that information. And you have to wonder if it's because of the proficiency outcomes are so bad, you know, and every year they're making this argument that they need more and more money, that there's nowhere, no room to cut budgets. The school districts are always, you know, asking for as much as possible each year and asking for voters to foot the bill. And when their schools are not up to par, you know, I wouldn't want to be bragging about those results either if I was the one making those decisions. So we really do hope that it informs people heading into future district budget votes and as the legislature makes those important decisions next year on whether or not to switch to a foundation formula or to explore school choice options.
0: Yeah, and again, every poll indicates this is a top issue for basically every Vermonter. You know, school funding drives the property tax increases. So I can't encourage folks enough. Visit schools.rightforvermontfoundation.org. Check it out. See how your school district is going. Ask questions of those running for office, how they're going to solve this issue. Are you optimistic that, you know, this tool, the transparency now around how schools are performing, where the money's going, are you optimistic that come next legislative session that a real solution will find agreement in the legislature?
1: I certainly hope so. I think education is no different than any market, right? So if we have informed consumers of a good and they are, you know, empowered to make noise about what they value and what they want and what they're willing to spend their money on, I think that we definitely have an opportunity to influence legislators and really get what the taxpayers of this state deserve, which is a significant cutback on our spending so that we can see property tax relief and we can see a focus on actually improving outcomes for students rather than just funding a system that is not currently in the best interest of our children.
0: Yeah, this should not be a partisan issue. I mean, property taxes aren't a partisan issue, and outcomes for students, which is what the focus should be on in education, it should be a nonpartisan issue. So, please, for listeners, visit schools.writeforvermontfoundation.org, schools.writeforvermontfoundation.org. Check out the tool. Use it and be prepared for these upcoming elections and holding legislators accountable to solve this problem. It is the biggest problem for Vermonters, and we need solutions. And Claire Morrison, thank you so much for joining, one of our favorite guests here on the Vermont Viewpoint.
1: Thanks for having me.
0: I'm sure it took a lot of time going through all this information, so really appreciate it, and would love to have you back on soon.
1: Of course, anytime. Thanks, Russ.
0: And coming up next, James Cernowski with the Consumer Choice Center is going to be breaking down candidates using the issue of AI and data centers and elections. Why so much doomerism in the political narrative right now? So stay tuned for him coming up next after this commercial break. 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We'll be right back.
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11: Breaking news this hour from Town Hall. I'm Rich Thomason. As the vote count has continued in Michigan, the Democratic U.S. Senate primary has remained razor close. More than 95% of the vote now in.
12: We knew that this was going to be a close race. And that's exactly what we've got.
13: You're listening to Michigan Congresswoman Haley Stevens after primary voters deliver a nail-biting finish in the Abdul El-Sayed Stevens Senate battle. A close race, not the 10-point lead polls predicted for an El-Sayed win. Votes still being counted in the wee hours.
14: Turns out it takes a long time to count some votes in Michigan.
13: Laura Winters reporting.
11: Former Salem Radio Network talk show host Chris DeGaulle won the Republican primary for Congress in Missouri's 6th Congressional District, beating four opponents. Stegall is favored to win in November in the heavily Republican Missouri district. President Trump suggesting that you stick a fork in the Democratic Party with leftist radicals in the driver's seat. He says it's done.
15: I think they should have a new party, the Communists of America, and it will do well. It'll get about 10% of the vote.
11: Mr. Trump also talking about the Iran standoff, says he expects a deal on the Strait of Hormuz to be reached either later today or tomorrow. The president says the Iranians know he was serious about striking a crushing blow in the absence of more talks and ultimately an agreement.
15: They saw it happening. They saw all the goods being loaded. They saw everything. They knew exactly what was happening. And I think it'd be very smart to make a deal. We'll see what happens.
11: GOP Senator Susan Collins says she's a no vote on a general nominee Todd Blanche, jeopardizing his confirmation in the Senate. On Wall Street this morning, stock futures positive. The Dow futures are up 221 points. More on these stories at townhall.com.
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11: Along with drones and missiles, words are one of the weapons being used by Ukraine and Russia as their war rages on.
17: Russia and Ukraine are trading accusations that drone attacks are causing civilian deaths. In eerie footage reposted by Ukraine's president, a vegetable vendor in Kherson is seen running around his minivan, set up as a produce stand, trying to escape what Zelensky says is a Russian drone. The man known as Yuri suffered wounds to his back, legs, and arms. In an interview with the regional military administration, he says it was a terrifying ordeal. Meanwhile, Russian officials say a drone strike at a crowded Black Sea beach killed 7 people on Monday, while 5 were killed Tuesday in the Moscow region. Neighboring countries are expressing concern that escalating attacks endanger shipping and could put food supply chains at risk. I'm Jennifer King.
11: And at least 17 people killed in the latest Russian attack on Ukraine. South and North Korea, along with Japan, feeling the heat, the region being gripped by a record heat wave. News and analysis, townhall.com. Jalapenos are off the menu at Chipotle Mexican Grill.
18: Jalapenos could potentially be tied to a salmonella outbreak. The Minnesota Department of Health confirmed an outbreak there is tied to several Mexican style quick service restaurants, and jalapenos are the suspected source. Officials identified 110 cases in Minnesota, with Chipotle involved in most. Chipotle says it pulled the jalapenos out of an abundance of caution and replaced them with products from a different grower in all locations. Symptoms of salmonella poisoning include diarrhea, fever, severe vomiting, dehydration, and stomach cramps. But infections can be more severe in young children, older adults, and people with weakened immune systems. I'm Ed Donahue.
11: SpaceX reporting a smaller loss than Wall Street was expecting, along with a surge in revenue in its first quarterly report as a publicly traded company. More on these stories, townhall.com.
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0: And welcome back to the second hour of the Vermont Viewpoint with Ross Connolly. 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And we welcome listener feedback with your questions, comments, concerns, 802-244-1777. You can call into the show and join the conversation. Next up, we have James Cernowski, who is the head of emerging technology at the Consumer Choice Center, here to talk about this emerging trend that people from all over the political spectrum seem to be jumping on, which is opposing AI and data centers. James, thanks so much for joining the show again.
22: Thanks for having me, Ross.
0: There seems to be just so much. We had Tim talking about the Michigan elections in the first hour and just the comparison between the two sides. But there does seem to be something in common with a lot of candidates this year across the political spectrum of just being kind of doomers and pessimistic about, you know, the future of technology and data centers and all of this, and kind of giving in to what I see as some of voters' worst fears. You know, why do you think there's so much pessimism being ginned up around this topic of a technology that seems to be really quite amazing?
22: Yeah, Ross, I think it's a problematic trend to see lawmakers continue to do this kind of thing. Unfortunately, I just think it's a part of a broader trend of being anti-tech in general, although it's ironic to me that these same lawmakers that are going and crying about technology and bemoaning it are leveraging it to go and talk about it. You know, it is a little rich for my liking when you see that. But unfortunately, it's just there's a lot of, when it comes to the data center conversation and AI, I think there's a lot of a lot of misinformation and a lot of, intentional fear mongering that gets put out there to make consumers feel afraid of the technology and make them thus more susceptible to wanting to find somebody who's going to protect them from the perceived harms that are there. We saw this come with like a lot of early reporting that was talking about the environmental impact of AI in data centers, where, we had a piece in the Washington Post that was talking about the water usage, that was followed up by a book that had a very popular and misleading claim about water usage of AI. So you had that. And then, there are a lot of people that are very cognizant of energy costs that are going up, and they're seeing a lot of data centers getting constructed. And there's a lot of talk around the energy consumption of AI that has people concerned about how AI might be impacting the cost for their electricity rates in their community. So there's a lot of things that politicians are grabbing onto that are tangential to AI, to data centers, to stoke fear. But the underlying technology in of itself is a really good thing. It's actually something that can help bring a lot of economic opportunity for Americans around the country. And it's unfortunate to see lawmakers going and continuing to dog on it in the meantime.
0: Yeah, it's really surprising, because if you use the tools, in my mind, it could be a great equalizer in society, sort of leveling off the amount of knowledge that people can gain access to. But it seems to be really being pushed mainly by, DSA or DSA aligned folks on the left, and then, populists or wannabe populists, if you're Governor Kathy Hochul, pushing for these really extreme policies, whether it's just outright bans of developing new data centers or restricting the use of AI. What would be the economic consequences if they were to get their way?
22: Yeah, I think for the state of New York, it ends up being billions of dollars in missed opportunity, right? I remember reading not too long ago in Louisiana, by comparison, let's say, where you have a massive data center project that was, built out by Meta over there. The local community that it surrounds was able to go and enjoy getting massive bonuses to their teachers because they were getting so much revenue in from the data center. New York is obviously going down a different path, but it's not surprising that New York wants to be one of the first states in the country to do something dumb. It's kind of like in their blueprint at this point. It's either them or California who wants to go and, jockey for who's going to come up with the dumbest idea first. And, they did the same thing with nuclear energy back in the day, shutting down Indian Point. Mm. I lived in New York at the time. And what was the consequence of that? It's the same state that, complained about green energy and wanting to go and make sure that we had more solar and everything. But once they went and shut down Indian Point, you saw a massive upscale in less clean forms of energy getting consumed by the state. So a little rich. And the same thing is going to happen here. Basically, it just means that people in that state are going to not have the opportunity. The cost of living in that state, which is already astronomical, is only going to continue to rise, which is going to go and lead to the constant trend that we've seen from New York State over the last several years, which is people leaving. And that's the same thing that we've seen in California. It's the same thing that we've seen in New York. They're fleeing to lower cost areas of the country, whether that's Florida or Texas or elsewhere, anywhere, but where these states are denying opportunities, people are going to flow to where the opportunities are. So that's really the cost, is that you're actually taking away future opportunities. You're basically cutting yourself off at the knees by not having a future population that's going to be invested in your communities. So I think that really it's a problematic trend to see New York and other states looking at doing these data center moratorium. At the end of the day, for some of the core issues that are being discussed when it comes to data centers, I think that there are practical solutions that you can explore that go and solve for all that, and also give people that opportunity to go and grow right there in the state as opposed to leaving.
0: Yeah, I mean, that's all that this is going to result in my mind is, you have a state where New York, does the moratorium, and then you have a state right next door in New Jersey. Not often does New Jersey get applause, but, they've instead of banning stuff, they've tried to address some of the potential negative impacts and then, encourage companies to come build energy if they're building data centers, things that would really benefit long term. This seems just so short-sighted, or do you think it's just candidates, especially that are in a tough election, that are trying to use this as a short-term gain in an election, you know, do you think they're actually serious about it or just using the issue to stoke fear in an electorate to get people to support them?
22: Yeah, I think it's always never let a crisis go to waste, right? Like they see that there is public animus around this and therefore they're going to leverage it for their own personal gain. If it helps them win an election, so be it. But if it changes on a whim, I'm certainly old enough to remember plenty of politicians that stick their finger up in the wind and go wherever it blows, right? So, you know, you can see some of these same people that are complaining about data centers today ultimately championing and going to the ribbon-cutting ceremonies when one inevitably opens in their state at some point in the future, if it is where the tides have turned. And again, it's a missed opportunity. I think that, you know, the other aspect of this, too, that's kind of under-discussed is that, you know, there's certainly been some reporting that suggests that there are actually foreign actors that are trying to go and influence the perception of all this. There's a lot of good work that's been done trying to go and highlight, for example, how China has gone and bankrolled some anti-data center kind of work here in the United States for astroturfing. And that's something that I think that we do have to be cognizant of, is that, you know, our geopolitical adversaries do want to see the United States slow down when it comes to our investment and leadership in artificial intelligence and these data centers, if for no other reason than it gives them an opportunity to continue the work that they're doing to close the gap and potentially take the lead. So it is an actual risk in my mind if we go and let this pessimistic mindset win out at the end of the day, because not only are we denying ourselves economic opportunity, but then we're also potentially running the risk of taking the United States global tech stack and ceding it over to one of our adversaries. And if the world's global tech stack were to go away from the United States, that also means that our values are going to get diminished on the global stage in lieu of one of our adversaries. And I think that is actually a very serious concern that we should be very, very careful about.
0: No, it really is. And some of the claims I've seen, you know, around the water issue, if you were, you know, super concerned with that, you'd be protesting golf courses, not data centers. They use far more water. And who benefits from, you know, the U.S. stepping back from leading on this? It's clearly the Chinese. And I don't think anyone wants, you know, with privacy concerns already, I don't think anyone wants China to be leading, you know, the AI infrastructure in the next century. So there's real concerns. I want to get towards why voters should be more optimistic, should get away from the doomerism and, you know, be more optimistic around the future and these technologies. But we have to take a quick commercial break, James, so stick with us. You're listening to the Vermont Viewpoint with Ross Connolly. We'll be right back.
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1: And we're back talking with James Ternowski, head of emerging technology at the Consumer Choice Center, about AI data center policy being used as a real pessimistic policy agenda item for candidates really across the country and across the political spectrum. James, before the break, we were talking about how, you know, people shouldn't be as doomer about this issue and just the future in general. It seems like there's just this feeling of people that you know, we're headed towards, you know, some awful future. And you know, it's odd for me because I take the exact opposite look at all the developments in technology. And I'm just very optimistic about it. I guess, how do we get people to move towards being more optimistic? And should we be optimistic about this future with the technology growth that we're seeing, especially in the AI space?
2: For me, I'm an eternal optimist, so I would love to have more people in my camp when looking at technology. I look at technology and I see a conduit that can go and improve people's lives in a variety of measures. And when we're looking at AI and data centers and the role that they can play in that, it's actually very, very exciting for me because, you know, I can see it helping in your personal life, whether that's helping go and streamline various aspects of your life that can help make you better so that you can focus on doing the things that you actually enjoy doing, instead of some of the monotonous tasks that come in life. You got that. But then even from, like, you know, a more broader setting, right? Like, these data centers are helping, basically help push and power our, emergency response systems. They're helping hospitals. They're going to help, I think cops with their ability to go and do some of their functions and work, in the healthcare setting. It's literally helping to save lives sooner because AI is spotting cancer cells at a faster rate than a typical radiologist might be able to go and do. Some people are worried about the notion that AI is going to go and take all the jobs. That's not necessarily true at all. All the data that we're getting so far on the early side is saying quite the opposite. There was some recent data that came out that was showing about how 100 of the most exposed jobs to AI are still experiencing growth and doing better when it comes to real wage growth as a result. So I think that there's you got to get move past this mindset of like a finality of it all, and really it is a net positive future if we can keep it. It does require us having the conditions set so that these technologies can flourish. As I mentioned before the break, you know, if we lose this race on a global scale, we stand to lose. Our communities will go and stand to lose because we're not going to have the same kind of levels of investment as a result of that lack of leadership, because we've regulated it to death. And that's a real, real, real consequence that I don't think people fully appreciate just yet. But I'm an eternal optimist. I think the best way that you can become more optimistic about the technology is by going and ultimately experimenting with it, integrating it into different aspects of your life. You're not going to, you know, I think fully understand or appreciate some of the things that this technology can do if you're just going to go and armchair analyze it and basically engage with like free versions of the models or just, you know, look at what other people are saying. Like, the best way is learn by doing, in my experience. So go play with these tools, figure out what they can do, how they can help make your life better. And I think that you'll find, as I have, is that as you integrate these tools, you'll find a lot of positive use cases, and you can see that it's not the scary thing that some folks would like you to believe it is. It's actually an empowerment tool that can help you, you know, get to the next best version of yourself.
1: Yeah, it's certainly not the Terminator. It's solving me from having to use some of the more frustrating things ever, like Excel and email. Really amazing. And you can mitigate a lot of the you know, legitimate negative, you know, concerns through a light touch of regulation, instead of, you know, these really heavy-handed approaches that we're seeing people give into. James, we do have a caller, Catherine from Moortown. Catherine, thanks so much for calling into the show.
2: Thank you for having me, Ross.
1: No, you're still on, James. We just have a caller, Catherine from Moortown.
2: Okay.
3: All right. Here's my comment. It's like Kelly Clarkson says, if you like the way things are going, change it. So what we Republicans need to do is get out there and get the vote. Get the people to go and vote. Make sure they do. These commies running are a wake-up call for the rest of us. Instead of sitting on our dead ass, we need to get moving. All right.
1: Thanks
3: that's
1: so much
3: my
1: for calling in the show, Catherine. I apologize. I have trouble hearing you. But I think the gist of the call, James, was, you know, people getting out and you know, communicating with their neighbors, trying getting out and voting on these types of issues. I think a lot of people really are. It's just there, you know, there's this misinformation around what is actually happening with these technologies, and they're going out and voting for candidates, basically promising to, you know, not have these job opportunities in their states or locations. I mean, I think New York alone, it was missing out on tens of thousands of jobs because of this moratorium, you know, billions in tax dollars. And talk about the benefits that a location, you know, that is encouraging these job opportunities to their communities. What are the positives that a state would be missing out on if they went and banned them?
2: Yeah, I think ultimately you're talking about missing out on a lot of revenue that the state can go and get through property taxes, through income taxes that they're going to generate from the jobs that are there too. You can't understate just how much revenue it is. Like I was talking with you before, yeah, in Louisiana, those teachers, because of the data center being there, but for that data center being there, they were getting big bonus checks coming their ways as a result of that investment in that community. And if those things are there, by the way, for what it's worth, it also helps build a little bit of, I think, positive change in a community that can help actually keep the fabric of it together, right? I think some of the issues, and I grew up in towns where this was, I think, an issue to a degree, where they were just losing people year over year because the opportunities just were simply not there, right? But if you go and you allow these kinds of projects to come into your zone, that means that other kinds of tangential things will want to come too, because where the money goes, you know, people are going to follow. And so that means that that's an opportunity to go and revitalize and bring back, you know, areas of the country that had previously, you know, been suffering. And you're actually seeing this to a degree in parts of the Rust Belt, right? Where are some of the best projects that we're seeing come out? You know, again, like I said, we had Louisiana, which was suffering. You had Ohio that's going and really benefiting right now. Pennsylvania is also doing really, really well on this front too with data centers. So again, you're really having this amazing opportunity to go and bring investment, jobs, opportunity, and second order benefits. Like even where there are these construction projects going on, which are, again, construction jobs, those are massive too. There's a lot of farmers that are going and setting up little shops for these workers on their way to build out the data center where they're selling local produce, and they're benefiting from that as well, right? So again, I think that there are a lot of really good positives here. We just can't go and let the fear take over. And to your caller's point before, we're getting out and voting and stuff. Like, obviously, that's very important. And the one thing that's been nice to see with Republicans when it comes to AI is that they have actually largely embraced the technology in some ways, right? Like, I think that this was very evident when we're looking at the L.A. mayor's race, where you had Spencer Pratt going and leveraging AI to help make him more competitive with an opponent that was obviously outspending him quite ridiculously in terms of the budget that she had at her disposal, right? AI is a massive equalizing force of taking away power from, you know, traditional places where it's rested. So if you're an incumbent politician, now all of a sudden you actually have to take yourself a little bit more seriously when running up against somebody like Spencer Pratt, because all of a sudden, you know, he's able to go and communicate with voters in a way that wasn't previously possible. And he's able to do it at a much more effective price point because he's leveraging AI. So that's really important. I think that it's really underappreciated in how Republicans are going and doing that. But for the states and communities and people, there's a lot of positive opportunities for you as well by having this technology in your backyard.
1: Yeah, I mean, be optimistic. Have an optimistic mindset. This doomerism and pessimism is not the way, you know, we solve issues in America. We're eternal optimists, to your point, James. And I just think for New England, you know, and especially northern New England states, Vermont, New Hampshire, Maine, where we have so many towns that have fallen by the wayside economically because they were all mill towns. What an opportunity it is right now to get these companies to come in. They'll refurbish, you know, old mill buildings and put in a data center there. You know, it would be the same, you know, beautiful type buildings that they were before, but refurbished and bringing jobs and opportunity to these small towns. It really is something that could revitalize a lot of rural areas across New England if we embrace it and do those light regulatory touches and not ban it based on pessimism. But James, so much appreciate you always coming on, tackling these difficult tech topics. So really appreciate you coming on to the Vermont Viewpoint. We'd love to have you back on soon.
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1: Make sure to give James a follow at JamesCZ19 on X, and you can give Consumer Choice a follow as well at Consumer Choice C. They are a great organization, ConsumerChoiceCenter.org. Next up, AJ Kierstead from the New England Take podcast tackles the Fauci controversies down in D.C., so stay tuned for him coming up next after this commercial break.
4: SRN News, I'm Rich Thomason in Washington. It is a race that was supposed to be a lot closer than it was. In the Michigan Democratic primary, leftist U.S. Senate candidate Abdul El Sayed led the establishment candidate, Congresswoman Haley Stevens, by a slim margin all throughout the vote count. And polls had given El Sayed a double-digit lead prior to the election. Elsewhere, Democratic Congressman Wesley Bell defeating former squad member Cori Bush, that in the Missouri primary. And backed by President Trump, Ty Masterson has won the Republican gubernatorial nomination in Kansas. The president says a deal on the Strait of Hormuz is close at hand. He says it could come as early as today or perhaps tomorrow. The Russia-Ukraine war goes on. At least 17 people killed in an overnight Russian ballistic missile attack on Kiev. Wall Street stocks opening higher this morning, and this is SRN News.
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1: 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And next up, we have A.J. Kierstead, host of the New England Take podcast. Always great to have you on, A.J. This time talking about COVID again. I mean, we thought it was over, but it's been up in the news once again on Capitol Hill because of Dr. Anthony Fauci's diaries being released and being called to testify last week. So thanks so much for joining again, A.J.
2: Yeah, thanks for having me. This is a doozy all the way around.
1: Yeah, it definitely was heated at times, you know, when it came to the hearing. But really, it seems like this has been driven by Dr. Fauci keeping a personal diary on government computers when he was leading the NIH, which means that was subject to Senate oversight and has now been released. What were some of the revelations that were brought to light through the release of these diaries?
2: Yeah, first of all, if you're a government official of any side, a staff or anything of that nature, it's probably not a good idea to have a personal diary on your work computer that is subject to write to know requests, FOIA, things of that nature. Just a little pro tip there. But beyond that, it really outlines, just from something we all suspected just from his public presence, the narcissism that this individual has when it comes to how highly he valued himself through this crisis. Saying, was it like People Magazine or someone? No, Dancing with the Stars. Yeah, I got requested to be on Dancing with the Stars. Obviously not. Like, at this half. I'm complimented, but of course I would never do something of that nature. And outright, there's communications in there that they know that what they're telling people to do from allegedly the science perspective was wrong. That all the rationale for the way they were approaching COVID was a lie. It was entirely based on what this guy personally thought should happen and nothing more than that. With colleagues coming at conversing with him through the messages that were also released beyond the diary, stating that, yeah, this probably didn't come from the wet market. It probably doesn't matter that to be doing all these social distancing and things of that nature. The long-term detriment it has had in our culture and our healthcare system and everything of that nature has come to fruition, that we realize that now we know that back then they were questioning it, but refused to have that public conversation, that debate. This is an instance of the alleged scientists, the alleged experts, given wrongly, in my opinion, the opportunity to create public policy. And obviously, they did not use that responsibility with a correct level of understanding the impacts it would have. They thought they could just stop this virus when they did not have that ability. And it also came down for later on that when it came to the vaccines and things of that nature, the amount of data that was released from this guy's laptop it's bananas.
1: Yeah, and I think that's the biggest controversy, and what I've seen has had people most upset is the obvious contradictions that he was saying one thing in private, you know, that the death rate was, you know, 0.03%, and then publicly saying something much different that scared a lot of Americans. But a lot of the critics, you know, the Democrats on the committee and stuff were saying, you know, this is an 85-year-old man, you know, why are we rehashing this? Why do you think it's important? You know, he does have a pardon, so he does have some legal protections if you know, there were mistakes made.

0: that, you know, he's worried about being criminally held liable. He does have that pardon. You know, why do you think it's important for the American public and our elected officials to analyze what we did, the government's response to COVID, and, you know, why it's needed to go, you know, rehash this issue again?
1: I think if he honestly came forward, I don't think he would ever come forward and say anyways, because of his own self-righteousness. This has been shown over and over again. He would constantly fight in the face of actual data coming out and changing until he finally got enough of the mainstream press would accept whatever change had happened. And then he'd go, yeah, things have changed. You know, this is a dynamic situation, when he would not treat it as a dynamic situation, which it definitely was. We did not know what was happening when COVID first happened. This was a very fluid, dynamic. Week to week, we did not know what was happening, and the chaos surrounding that at first, we should just accept that's the way it was going to happen no matter what. But after the first 3 months of the virus, we began to have some information come forward about Wuhan, things of that nature. And that's something really important, is we were funding it. We were funding, the NIH was funding the Wuhan lab. And this is something, I'm not sure if his pardon is going to go so far as to cover things of that nature. If he was like, if he comes out and openly admits, yes, I knew we were doing gain-of-function research and this came out and it ended up killing millions of people around the globe, I mean, that presidential pardon is only going to go so far there, especially when he was telling people to delete records, delete emails and communications. I mean, a presidential pardon goes a long way, but he could be forced to implicate people that are his friends, his colleagues, people that he's been working with all these years. These guys are all buddy-buddy when it comes to it. This is a ideological group of individuals that don't point the finger at each other when they screw up. It was terrible for democracy that he did this, and terrible for us fixing our healthcare system for him to plead the fifth the entire time after he gave his like 2-minute opening statement. But I couldn't imagine him doing anything but.
0: Yeah, I mean, just going back, I mean, one thing that this has resulted in is all those old videos from COVID popping back up online, you know, of how it was handled. You know, I think it's just people got to remember, I mean, schools were shut down. I view this as the biggest just failure, epic failure of the response, was how long schools were shut down for, when we knew very early on that kids had a very low risk of serious infection. And the amount of damage it has done. Talk to any younger person that was in school during that time, and it disrupted their lives forever. I mean, it has impacted them forever. So, you know, were you disappointed that he didn't answer any of the questions? Because I do think it's so important. Like, you have the pardon. Like, can we talk through what went wrong? How did it go wrong? And how do we fix this, you know, God forbid, if there's another pandemic in the future, which, you know, eventually there will be. You know, we have to learn lessons from this. Are you worried that, you know, the lack of response from Fauci and others on the mistakes, you know, are going to lead to us not learning a thing from what happened?
1: Oh, I'm tremendously disappointed. Even just a little, just something small, just the tiny pittance that he could have given in the face of all the data that was released from his own personal records, or his public records, because they're on a public computer. It's terrible for the whole discourse, because you're going to have people that are going to continue to believe we did the right thing. We have people out there that are still wearing masks, thinking it's the right thing for them to do, because we scared people so badly about this virus. Mm-hmm. A virus that allegedly killed a million people, but that includes, I mean, the reality of that data in the million people in the United States. We don't know whether they just died with the virus, whether they died from the virus, are two very different things. And if we don't have people like him come forward and actually break down what happened, how they were determining what is going on with the data, we cannot make productive changes, and it just continues the discourse of this to be so politically charged and polarizing.
0: Yeah, and I think having some answers, you know, and this shouldn't be, I want to get into this next after the break, but, you know, how this should not be a partisan issue whatsoever. I don't know how it became so, where, you know, this was a massive moment in American history. It lasted for years. It did enormous amounts of damage, both the virus and the response. And we should be analyzing whether, you know, some of that response was worth the damage that it caused. Some of them, certainly it was. But to not be able to have a robust and honest discussion about it is very disappointing. So I want to get into that next, AJ. We have to take a quick commercial break, so stick with us. You're listening to the Vermont Viewpoint with Ross Connolly. We'll be right back.
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2: And we are back. We're talking with AJ Kierstead about Dr. Fauci being called to testify on Capitol Hill last week. The revelations in his diary being released, and really the need for accountability over some of the COVID response, and really the most important thing, learning from what went wrong. AJ, why has this, you know, much like COVID, the disease itself at the time, this has seemed to really devolve into partisan arguments. Why do you think that is? And is there any way we can get past that and actually get, answers and closure for the American people? Because I think there's a lot of people out there that are concerned that we have to relitigate this so that we ensure that it doesn't happen again.
3: Unfortunately, I really think it's a multi-decade recovery politically and ideologically for Americans for this. It totally upended how Americans view the nature of public health. And if you don't have a direct addressing of something tremendous like what happened during the COVID pandemic, where you address these are the mistakes, you have a postmortem of this is what went right, this is what went bad, yeah, we screwed this up bad. We came out of this where no one took responsibility for mistakes at the federal level. Very few states did. Political party, any politicians out there refused to do it, especially in my opinion on the Democrat side of the aisle. When you already have a political party that is leans much more collectivist and more in with utter faith in how a federal central organizing government works, and you give them the motivation that we can make this work, as so many of the progressive Democrats especially believe, they cannot back away from it because it's going to show that a centrally organized federal government that ignores any input from third parties, from the opposing party, from individual states, it has a catastrophic impact that's when you do something like that. An example, as moderate, generally speaking, as New Hampshire Senator Maggie Hassan is, she was on this committee for the Fauci hearing, and she totally skipped COVID. The whole nature of her response was, Senator Paul is addressing this all wrong. We did nothing wrong, essentially, and we need to focus on looking forward. Looking forward needs to be the focus. We need to fix our public health and dump all the money and all the manpower behind it, as opposed to addressing what went wrong for it. And that just leads to not learning from mistakes, because if you don't look back at the mistakes that went wrong during the worst of times, you are ensuring the worst of times are going to happen again when things go sideways.
2: Yeah, and I think there's a lot of political leaders, and certainly, I mean, we're talking about Anthony Fauci, but certainly a lot of political leaders are just as responsible. They're the ones that empowered a lot of the decisions to be made, repeated a lot of these decisions, and I don't think they want the public remembering how insane it was to, you know, some states were more extreme than others, but arresting people for going to the beach or playing outside if you're a child, or you know, going to see a dying a family member in the hospital and not being able to see them in their last moments, the suicide problems. I mean, there was a lot of damage done. Don't you think the lack of someone like Dr. Fauci, who is fundamental on TV every single day, every single minute of the day, something he seemed to enjoy, really the face of the response, his refusal to be transparent, don't you think that just further reduces the public's trust in public health? And, you know, that could have really bad consequences for the future when we need those institutions to be strong.
3: 100%. And it encourages the cult-like mentality that's happening around both sides of the aisle, because it continues to drive that division, because everyone on the right, essentially, and many people that have converted to more in the middle around because of what happened during COVID, led to this utter hatred of Fauci and the people that surrounded him during the pandemic. The other side now uses that same exact vitriol against RFK Jr., regardless of, there's a lot of crazy. I am not going to sit here and say RFK Jr. is doing all the right things by any stretch of the imagination, that he's not one of the most problematic people in the cabinet. 100%. But instead of it addressing the policies of it, we're doing the same thing where we are just addressing the person in the role. So it's, RFK Jr. has done some good things. Like, he's done some things when it comes to nutrition and things of that nature that have been really good. I'm not saying seed oils or anything like that, but rearranging the food pyramid and things of that nature, generally speaking, anyone that looks at nutrition views these as really positive things. But we don't focus on any of that. We just say, this anti-vaccine idiot here that Trump put in office is going to destroy our country and everyone's going to die of measles, which is essentially, being a little sarcastic, of what Senator Hassan said during the hearing. It's instead of focusing on policies that are good and productive, we're just focused on these figureheads. And Fauci is an important representation of when those figureheads take it to their head to such an extreme circumstance that they create a whole movement behind them. And for him, he enjoyed it. He won a million-dollar award when he got out and things of that nature. He was asked to be in the press constantly and loved it. And when you're in the press that much and everyone's just sucking up to you over and over again in the press, it leads people to believe that they can do no wrong, that they are the right. This is the person that is going to give us the data we need, when that is very far from the truth.
2: Yeah, and I encourage people to, like, leave the partisanship at the side. Look at what he wrote. It was often the opposite of what he was saying to the American people. And it was kind of gross. The really obsession with celebrity and getting the attention. You know, meanwhile, a large percentage of the American people were suffering and continue to suffer to this day because of what happened for years with these policies. AJ, what do you think, you know, 100 years from now, you know, history looks back at, you know, the government response to the COVID pandemic? What do you think the history books will tell? Do you think we'll have more clarity on what actually happened, what went wrong?
3: I think it's definitely going to take time like that, unfortunately. This is I say even 20 years post-COVID, we'll begin to really come to terms with the fact there's a like high 90% chance this virus was partly funded by the United States of America through NIH funding that led to the deaths of millions of people around the globe. And gain-of-function research is a tremendous issue, and isolating populations for 6 months to 3 years as on the mass scale of a state or a country has catastrophic consequences where you need to honestly consider risk. Do you want your risk to be zero death? Well, that doesn't make sense at a population level. Do you want to stop 20% of your population from dying? Maybe that is worth that risk, but risk analysis at the population level is not the same as my feelings personally, and we need to understand that to have good policy going forward.
2: And that's the exact point many people were, many critics were making throughout the pandemic. You know, is it worth the potential negative impacts of this? History will tell, but AJ, always great to have you on the show. This is an important issue. I think people should continue to be concerned with, because a lot of the things today that are happening are a result of what happened in those years. So appreciate you coming on. 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AJ Kier said, thanks so much for joining the Vermont Viewpoint again. 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
5: Breaking news this hour from Town Hall. I'm Rich Thomason. With close to 100% of the votes counted in Michigan's Democratic U.S. Senate primary, leftist Abdul El-Sayed holds a slim one-point lead over establishment-backed Congresswoman Haley Stevens. The polls had predicted a double-digit win for El-Sayed. Former Salem Radio Network talk show host Chris DeGaulle won the Republican primary for Congress in Missouri's 6th Congressional District, beating four opponents. DeGaulle is favored to win in November in that heavily Republican Missouri district. President Trump says an agreement on the Strait of Hormuz could come as early as today or perhaps tomorrow. The Russia-Ukraine war rages on. The BBC's Dan Johnson is in the Ukrainian capital.
6: The sirens went off shortly after midnight, but it was only a minute or two later that the first explosions started. And that tells us that these were ballistic missiles, potentially hypersonic, very fast-moving missiles that were fired from Russia directly at Ukraine's capital or on the edge of. So we heard those explosions last night. People didn't have much time to get to shelter. One of the staff here was saying that they had to shelter in their hallway or their stairway at home because there wasn't time to get to proper protective cover. There were lots of explosions around the city, and then the sight of some fires burning on the edge of Kyiv.
5: And at least 17 people were killed. Republican Senator Rick Scott says that he and his GOP colleagues are not through with Dr. Anthony Fauci as they investigate the COVID-19 response.
7: The Homeland Security Committee, which I'm on, we're going to hold him in contempt, and that will get referred to the Department of Justice, and they'll make a decision what they're going to do. Remember, Steve Bannon and Peter Navarro went to jail over the same, basically, not being willing to answer questions.
5: The Florida Republicans, speaking with the Salem Radio Network, rally on Wall Street, adding to yesterday's gains. The Dow is up 622 points, NASDAQ ahead 84. More on these stories at townhall.com.
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10: Prime Minister Netanyahu insists that Israel will not pull back from its current lines in Gaza until Hamas is fully disarmed.
11: Netanyahu is pushing back on a recent deal announced by President Trump. He says President Trump thinks, his team thinks, they can get Hamas to disarm and demilitarize Gaza. They sent us a draft. We did not agree. It's not our draft. We stand firm on our interest, and I believe both wisely and firmly. It marks a rare display of friction between strong allies, the U.S. and Israel. The agreement calls for Hamas to begin disarming and for Israel to halt its strikes and begin withdrawing from Gaza. I'm Ed Donahue.
10: Guatemala remains on alert after evacuating villages during an eruption of Central America's most active volcano. About 1,700 people are still in shelters, with the evacuations to remain in place until conditions in Guatemala improve. News and analysis at townhall.com. Build the wall? Not so fast.
12: Customs and Border Protection has ordered construction crews building a second border wall to stop drilling wells in drought-stricken New Mexico after ranchers said pumping the groundwater needed to mix cement could threaten their livestock. Cattle ranchers in the area say the drought has already forced them to reduce their herd size. The New Mexico Office of the State Engineer says they've identified 8 wells drilled without their permission, and ranchers report the wells could pump up to 350 gallons per minute. CPB did not say whether wells already drilled could be pumped. John Scott reporting.
10: Lawyers of the man charged with damaging the Lincoln Memorial reflecting pool say the Justice Department knew or should have known for weeks that its case was flawed. U.S. Attorney for D.C. Jeanine Pirro has moved to dismiss the indictment against David Hearn, bringing sharp criticism from President Trump. More on these stories, townhall.com.
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16: Yes, thank you, Lee Cattell, and welcome back to WDEV Hot Off the Press with Allison DeSpathy, your host here for today. Thank you so much for being with us. And many thanks to Ross Connolly for all the great guests that he has on. I always learn so much, really just appreciated what AJ had to say there with really scrutinizing Fauci and the COVID response. We've absolutely have to be able to look back and see what did we do right, what did we do wrong, and I'm definitely planning on having Dr. Sandy Ryder. He's a Vermont physician, medical doctor, graduated from Harvard. I'll have him on some point in the next few weeks so we can dig a little bit more into that. But many thanks to Ross for his show there. And so in the studio with me today, I have to say, you can hear him laughing a little, is Gary Darling. And I just want to say, Gary Darling is an eighth generation Vermonter.
17: Yep.
16: Yep. He lives in Barnet.
17: Yep.
16: And he is hands down one of my most favorite people. I don't want to embarrass you. And I don't know if I've ever told you this.
17: I don't embarrass easily.
16: Okay, good. That helps. But Gary is absolutely one of my favorite people I've ever met in Vermont. He is just an incredible person, an awesome storyteller. He's so tuned in to Vermont history, politics in the past and today, and a wonderful musician.
17: I'm not going to be able to get my head out the door.
16: But it's true, and that's why I wanted to have him on, and I'm so grateful he agreed.
17: Thank you.
16: Yeah, so he's here in the studio with his mandolin and lots of stories to tell, and I just want to hand it over to you, Gary. So tell us about yourself, eighth generation Vermonter.
17: Okay, yep. Yeah. I was born in East Barnet. I'm 69 years old. I live in Barnet to this day, Barnet Center. I'm an eighth generation Vermonter. My original great. I don't know how many greats there are. But
16: that was a good amount.
17: Timothy came from 1875, came into Rockingham down by Bellows Falls. He was in the Framingham, Massachusetts Revolutionary War Militia. So he moved up there in 1785. So
16: nice.
17: He's from Massachusetts. Don't tell anybody.
16: Okay. And well, I'm from Pennsylvania. Don't tell anybody.
17: We weren't first generation. I mean, the first generation Vermonters basically came here in 1760. Because up until then, they were getting murdered by the French and Indians, the French and Indian War.
16: Right.
17: You couldn't really get above Fort Number 4 in Claremont. But it was dangerous.
16: Yes.
17: But after that, because Barnet, 3 years later, Barnet was chartered in 1763, where I live, by Scotsmen. Anyway, Timothy begat Isaac, who moved up to Chester, and then Randall, I think, was in Williamstown, and Albert, who was in Cedar Creek, got shot in the Civil War at Cedar Creek, the big Vermont regiment.
16: Yeah, big one, definitely.
17: And Arthur, and then Harley, my grandfather worked in the quarries in Barry. My father, Basil, was born there, and he went to work at the New England Power at the Comerford Dam after the war. He was in Italy in the war. And then we were born in East Barnet, and I have two sons. So they're ninth generation Vermonters. They both moved to Montana.
16: Okay, they're there.
17: The
16: gotcha.
17: Exodus out of Vermont.
16: Right.
17: Nothing for them here, so they love it out there.
16: Good.
17: It's beautiful out there.
16: Good.
17: But anyway, so I worked 36 years for FedEx. I drove around in circles. And delivered stuff.
16: Uh-huh. Thank you.
17: And now I'm a golfer. I'm a professional golfer.
16: Good retirement plan.
17: Yes.
16: And a musician. And an amazing musician.
17: If I win the Masters, it's like $11 million.
16: Okay,
17: so
16: there
17: that's
16: you
17: my
16: go.
17: Retirement plan.
16: It's a good
17: plan.
16: Goal. Good goal.
17: I got to work on my short game.
16: Remember your friends, Gary.
17: Yes. So anyway, I like to read a lot. I like Vermont history. I am one of them. I'm a multi-generational Vermonter, and I'm proud of my state, not as proud as I used to be. But
16: I know there have been some changes.
17: There have been a lot of changes.
16: And Gary's witnessed that. And I just also want to say one of the times that Gary really introduced me to a lot of important Vermont history and people in Vermont history was we covered a booth together at the Caledonia County Fair. And this is when I first learned about Consuelo Northrup Bailey, this amazing conservative woman. And Gary, he lent me actually her book. She wrote an autobiography, and the autobiography was called Leaves Before the Wind. And she was, correct me if I'm wrong, Gary, because I know you know her history more than I, first woman Speaker of the House.
17: In the country. In the country, United States.
16: First woman Lieutenant Governor as well.
17: In Vermont,
16: yep. And there are pictures of her. There's a picture of her outside in the Vermont State House, outside the Senate, as well as the ramp going up into the House chamber as well. And Gary really just taught me a lot about this amazing woman.
17: How many times you walked by her?
16: So many times, and I never knew until I read the book that you lent me. And just heads up, everyone, you're listening to WDEV Hot Off the Press. Allison Despethy, your host here with Gary Darling, my friend from the Northeast Kingdom, eighth generation Vermonter musician. And we were just talking about Consuelo Northrup Bailey and her amazing work as a conservative Vermont woman in the Vermont State House in government.
17: They were all conservatives back then.
16: At the time, right. Yeah. And so Gary's really seen the shifts that have happened through the years.
17: Yeah,
16: yes. Yeah.
17: You know, Vermont was for 110 years, they had Republican governors.
16: Yeah.
17: They had this thing called the Mountain Rule, where there was a gentleman's agreement that they would never run for more than one or two terms, and the eastern side of the state would have the lieutenant governor, and the governor would come from the western side, and then they would flip back and forth, back and forth.
16: And that was how it rolled, right?
17: It went on for 110 years.
16: Right.
17: From 1854 to 1964.
16: And one of the questions that I have for you, Gary, is just with how tuned in you are to Vermont politics over this period of time, just growing up here, favorite governor, least favorite governor?
17: Well, my favorite governor, probably Jim Douglas. Jim Douglas, they're all good, but I really like Douglas. I met him once. I didn't meet many of the other governors, but I did meet him.
16: And any sort of key things, like what are the things that stand out for your favorite on him?
17: He was a Republican. You know, when he was the state treasurer, he insisted that his male staffers wear a tie.
16: Okay, so very professional.
17: Well, I thought that was good. He said he thought that they, you know, that how someone dresses at work suggests the level of pride they had in the office.
16: Yep.
17: I was all for that. When I was in the bluegrass band, we wore ties.
16: Oh, yeah.
17: Jackets and ties. It just shows respect for the audience and the music and yourself.
16: The work you're doing, right.
17: But, you know, he did a lot for Canadian relations, and one of his quotes was, these days there's a new breed of Democrats and progressives who have little practical knowledge and are so focused on imposing their views that they haven't learned how to work with folks who don't share them.
16: Is this a Governor Douglas quote that you're reading?
17: Yes, it is.
16: This is Governor Douglas. Yeah, and very fiscally responsible.
17: He was.
16: Yes.
17: He was. He's just a good guy. And he called he had a lot of frustration with how Vermont was going. One of his targets was the Conservation Law Foundation.
16: Oh, yeah. And they've just sued Vermont because we didn't meet our global greenhouse gas reduction requirements, which are just unrealistic and ridiculous.
17: He said they were a special interest law firm whose initials just might as well just as easily stand for Control Land Forever.
16: Oh, there we go. Oh, I've not heard that one, Gary. That's interesting. So this is Conservation Law Foundation, who really embedded into the Global Warming Solutions Act that anyone can sue us because we can't reduce our need for heat or transportation. Go figure.
17: Yeah. Well, how'd that law get passed?
16: Yeah, over the supermajority, supermajority over the governor. Yes. Exactly. Yes. Exactly. One of the dangerous bills that had passed at the time. Exactly.
17: Yeah.
16: And Gary has played, he does play amazing music. He has played in Gopher Broke. Are you guys still playing the bluegrass?
17: No, we had a run from the mid-90s to the mid-2000s.
16: Okay, that was the time frame. Great music.
17: Yeah, and then it was a good band. We played a lot of traditional music and had three recordings.
16: Okay.
17: CDs.
16: The CDs, good.
17: And then three of us morphed into the Bailey Hazen Boys.
16: Okay.
17: We wrote a bunch of Vermont songs.
16: And the Bailey Hazen Boys, that was named after Bailey Hazen Road?
17: Bailey Hazen Road.
16: Yep.
17: Bailey Hazen Road was started in 1775 by Colonel Jacob Bailey from Haverhill. He fought with Washington in the French and Indian War, and Washington wanted a way to invade Canada. So
16: this was the road.
17: He says, we needed a way to get from the Connecticut River to Canada, because there wasn't any way to get to Canada, only Lake Champlain.
16: Okay.
17: So they started in Newberry in the village of Wells River, and he said, keep it high, run along the ridges, stay out of the swamps, make it as straight as possible. It had to be wide enough for oxen to pull a cannon.
16: Okay, that was the deal.
17: So they got 17 miles up to the other side of Cabot Plains, I guess, and then we got our butt kicked up in Quebec. I think they shot Benedict Arnold. They didn't kill him, but they crippled him forever, and they killed Montgomery.
16: Okay.
17: I think the town of Montgomery is named after. So all of a sudden they said, stop, we're gonna give the British a road to come into the Connecticut River Valley, because they had no way to get there, you know, to western New Hampshire or, you know, Hartford. So,
16: yep.
17: And then 4 years later, we were doing pretty well, so they started up again, and they got as far as Hazen's Notch up in Lowell. And I think it's 54 miles long, and it really opened up North Country for settlement.
16: Yeah, for people coming in, right.
17: But we needed a name, so I came up with the Bailey Hazen Boys.
16: It's a good Vermont history name.
17: We wrote a lot of songs about Vermont.
16: And that one came after Gopher Broke.
17: Yep.
16: Okay.
17: And COVID kind of screwed everything up. It kind of petered out after COVID. But I wrote a song about horse pulling, and I wrote a song about the log drives. I used to go down the Connecticut River. I grew up on the Connecticut River.
16: Okay.
17: And I wrote a song about my father. My father was born in 1912, so so he was old enough to be my grandfather. He was 44 when I was born. But one time we were driving through South Barrie over to see my brother, who was going to VTC. He's an ag major. And father said, you know, when I was your age, 19, I used to run liquor down from Canada to Barrie.
16: I've heard lots of stories about this, Gary. Well,
17: Barrie was the main terminus for all the liquor coming into the state.
16: And we're talking whiskey,
17: Canadian booze.
16: Canadian booze.
17: And we didn't have moonshine. There's no need for moonshine. We had Seagram's and Canadian Club and what they called Maritime Rum, because they'd run rum up from the West Indies up to Newfoundland and the Maritime Provinces, put on a train, bring it over to Sherbrooke in Montreal.
16: And your dad at 19 was running
17: at
16: liquor.
17: At 18, yeah.
16: Okay.
17: And he said you'd make $120, which was 3 weeks of work. You got a dollar an hour working for the town.
16: Okay.
17: So.
16: Did he ever get busted, Gary?
17: No. He said it wasn't fun. It was scary because they would shoot at you because they had the gas tanks on the back of the cars. So they try to shoot the gas tank out, but they just as easily try to shoot you.
16: Oh, my goodness.
17: And if you got caught, you went to Windsor Prison for 5 or 10 years. But, you know, this was Depression times.
16: And so it seemed worth the risk for people with the money.
17: Worth the risk. 3 weeks of work for,
16: and people are
17: going to
16: drink. You're not going to stop that. Yeah. So, right.
17: You know, it was one of those laws that the Temperance Union passed that most of the people weren't in favor of, but...
16: And do you want to play us? Do you mind?
17: No, I
16: can't. Gary's got his mandolin in here in the studio with us, and he did write a song about his father running liquor. Am I right?
17: Sure.
16: Okay, there we go.
17: Yeah, he said he was saying, I could make it in fewer minutes than miles. That's pretty impressive. 1930 at dark in a Model A going down dirt roads in Vermont.
16: Running liquor.
17: He got caught stopped and he got chased a few times. He had to bail once in Smuggler's Notch
16: and lose the liquor.
17: Oh yeah.
16: Yep.
17: And then I guess one time he went to pick up a load in a field up near Richford or somewhere, and as soon as he got, the lights came on and they were waiting for him. Of course, they were federal agents. There weren't any state police until 1947.
16: Okay, that's when that
17: so
16: came
17: back
16: in.
17: Back then it was all revenue agents, federals, and of course sheriffs and constables.
16: And can you imagine now, they would just be tracking our phones and using satellite surveillance. I don't think we'd get away with that so easily.
17: You know, they said stop. No one said to hell with you, and he went in the woods.
16: Keep going.
17: We're not
16: going to
17: catch him in the woods.
16: Right. So you're sitting here at WDEV Hot Off the Press. Allison Despeth, your host, and my guest today is Gary Darling, 8th generation Vermonter, musician. Just wonderful Northeast Kingdom guy who lots of stories and history to share. And he's about to jump on to his mandolin and play us a tune about his father running liquor at age 18, 19.
17: Yeah, well, right up until, he was 18 in 1930, and they didn't repeal it until 1933. So
16: okay.
17: He ran it was a lot better than working at the stone shed.
16: Right, more money, more risk.
17: Yeah, but you know, it's just depression time. So I wrote this because the old man was an outlaw, so I'll send it out to all the outlaws out there. So rum runner, one, two.

Springs, get the words out to the smugglers, you're a man for hire for a 120-year run. Gin, rye, whiskey, Molson, black horse ale, Mr. Aha, whatever you got. If I get arrested, gonna send me down to Windsor, that is the first I don't get shot. But 2 hours of driving beast, 3 weeks of working at the mill or grading roads for the town. Them jobs are all taken.

0: 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Now, I would take a break here. I'll skip it.
1: But you can't stop. 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
0: Mr. Man, listen to those sirens whine. 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

0: Cadillac. 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There's the depot, get the money, now we're homeward bound. Brought another load of liquor, Berrytown.
1: Woohoo! Yeehaw! That's awesome,
2: that's
1: Gary.
2: Just a song.
1: Oh, I love it. A good song for your father, exactly.
2: Well, that's that.
1: That is that. No, thank you so much. That was wonderful. I love the story through the music. Definitely. Yeah. Some good Vermont history happening right there, huh? Yeah.
2: Yep. So I'll talk a few other things that I think are kind of important for Vermont, that some of the history that reapportionment was for one, right up until 1965, from the 1700s right up till 1965, every single town in Vermont had a representative. There were 246 representatives.
1: Very different now, very different, with 150 reps
2: right.
1: Now,
2: right. There were 30, always 30 senators, but there were 200, every town had a representative. It was a farmer legislature. It's farmer legislature, and it was, everybody was represented, and then in 1965, the Supreme Court, Vermont Supreme Court, decided that it wasn't fair for a town with Stratton, I think, had 38 people, and Burlington had 38,000, but Stratton had one vote, and Burlington had one vote, so they decided instead of towns, it should be based on population.
1: So that's when it shifted.
2: Right.
1: And
2: it's kind of everything changed, because Chittenden County became the, they had more votes than anyone else.
1: Right. This is one of the biggest arguments you continue to hear today, is Chittenden County's sort of power and dominance in the State House, right?
2: It's all based on, population. Plus, they let the kids vote. They let the kids
1: at the college.
2: At the college. And
1: right.
2: I looked that up. Apparently, they get to choose their residence, their state of residence when they go to school.
1: Right.
2: That doesn't seem right. They don't live here.
1: Well, it certainly influences elections.
2: It certainly does.
1: Right,
2: We get all those kids voting for progressivism and socialism and communism, whatever they're voting for over there. And
1: you think of where your mind was when you were, 18, 20 years old compared to, the maturity wisdom that can tend to come.
2: You know what they say, the old saying that if you're not a liberal when you're 20, you have no heart. If you're not a conservative and you're 40, you have no brains.
1: Right, right. Tis true, in my opinion.
2: We'll just leave
1: I think I see that play out. And just so everyone knows, you're here at Hot Off the Press on WDEV Radio with Allison Despathy and my guest, Gary Darling. If you have any questions, comments, if you want to join the conversation, feel free to give us a holler at 802-244-1777. So, Gary, what else are some of the things you wanted to pass on? Reapportionment, I knew, was one.
2: I want to talk about Walter Hard.
1: Okay,
2: Walter Hard was he should be the poet laureate of Vermont. He was born in Manchester, Vermont in 1882. He went to Williams College. He wanted to be a journalist. And his father died, and he took over the Rexall Drugstore in Manchester. It's all good. Sons did.
1: Okay.
2: So it thwarted his desire to be a journalist. So he started writing these poems. They're like one-page poems. They're not really, they have no rhyme or meter. They're like little stories.
1: And he was new to me. I had never heard of him, until you.
2: He's written like 9 books.
1: Okay.
2: But, he died in 1966. He was a legislator. He was a senator for Vermont and a legislator back in the 40s. His son, Walter Hard Jr., I think was the first editor of Vermont Life.
1: Okay, nice.
2: Right up until. And his wife, Margaret, she wrote some poems too. And they have the Johnny Appleseed Bookstore, which is this yellow, small yellow kind of house with Greek columns right next to the Equinox Hotel.
1: And this is down in
2: Manchester.
1: Okay.
2: Yeah. But he kept a notebook, and all the characters that used to come into the store, he would write their, the funny little quotes and things that they would say. And
1: a good journal.
2: But he just had a way of painting a really, really descriptive Vermont rhythm, he said. The hills were kind of hilly. He had a Vermont rhythm to his writings. So I brought some books, and I think throughout the program, we'll just...
1: You wanted to read a few?
2: Yeah, we'll read a few.
1: Yeah, that sounds good, definitely. Maybe after the second half, we can plunge in to one of, and tell me again, it's Walter Reed?
2: Walter Hard.
1: Walter Hard. Walter Hard. Hard. Okay.
2: Books are out of print. You can find them. You know, you got to get them on eBay or sometimes libraries have them, but it's really cool stuff.
1: But one of your favorites.
2: Oh, definitely.
1: Yes.
2: I mean, this is the real Vermont. This is the stuff that doesn't exist anymore. Some of these guys were still veterans of the Civil War, the First World War. All the characters used to come in, and the church ladies and the, you know, the kind of the guys who, you know, the, didn't work that hard. And
1: so really just looking back at where we've been, right?
2: And, it, and some of the, you know, they'll make you cry and make you laugh, you know. I'll read one.
1: Yeah, so we'll when we come back after the break here, we will plunge into Walter Hard, one or two of his poems there, and then we'll keep on talking with Gary just about some of his observations. And I still have to finish asking you your least favorite governor. 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So thank you for being with us here, WDEV Hot Off the Press. 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
4: This is an SRN News special report, A Leftist Wins in Michigan. I'm Rich Thomason. Correspondent Bernie Bennett tells us that Abdul El-Sayed has won Michigan's Democratic U.S. Senate primary.
5: El-Sayed will face Republican Mike Rogers, who ran unopposed in the Republican primary, in a November matchup. El-Sayed, a former health official, campaigned on Medicare for All, halting military aid to Israel, and campaign finance reform. He has support from progressive leaders including Senator Bernie Sanders and Congresswoman Alexandria Ocasio-Cortez.
4: It was a much slimmer margin of victory for El-Sayed than pollsters, pundits, and many in the media had expected. He defeated Stevens, the establishment-backed candidate, by just 1 point. It was predicted that he would win by double digits. El-Sayed's campaign says Stevens has called to concede the race. In a statement, Stevens says that she will back El-Sayed's candidacy. This has been an SRN News special report. I'm Rich Thomason.
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Allison Despathy, your host here today, sitting with Gary Darling, eighth generation Vermonter from the Kingdom,

0: That's the thing. That's such a big difference in the State House these days.
1: When I was a kid, you know, I mean, if there's a Vermont creed for multi-generational Vermonters, it's mind your own business and leave people alone.
0: Right, and let us do our thing and respect
1: you know,
0: that.
1: Just leave us alone.
0: And what you've seen sort of eroded.
1: For example,
0: right?
1: let's say the childcare thing. There used to be a lot of people they took care of kids.
0: Yeah, you help each other out.
1: It was no big deal, you know. You bring your kids over there, you trust them, in daycare centers. Then in, I think, 2015, the American Federation of Teachers wanted to unionize all the daycare people.
0: And take it over, so to
1: yes.
0: speak, right?
1: And they voted it down. The people spoke. So they passed a law that said, you can't have a daycare center unless you have all this regulation. And it said, they voted 418 to 398 against forming a union with the American Federation of Teachers. So immediately they passed a law saying that you had to go through all these hoops. And I looked up, there's the child care licensing regulations page is 76 pages. There's 76 pages of
0: pretty
1: stuff
0: out of control.
1: You have to do.
0: Right, right.
1: And it says after school child care program staff that work in the after school child care program are required to have at least one of the following within 1 year of employment: a Vermont After School Foundation certificate, or a Vermont After School Essentials certificate, or Vermont On the Job Training certificate, or Vermont After School Professional credential, or Vermont Program Director credential, or Vermont Teacher's license, or a BA or a BS or an associate's degree.
0: And that's just out of control. I mean, you're taking care of a young child.
1: Well,
0: you need love. You need a good person.
1: Need nurturing.
0: You need nurturing
1: my
0: and
1: mother,
0: safety.
1: My
0: right.
1: mother, she never got beyond high school. And if she had had child care, those children would have thrived.
0: Right, right. So to have the state come in and interfere. And they just tried to pass more regulation this past session. Fortunately, that was fought, but they were going to, have another license be included.
1: I mean, they got a $100 million payroll tax that they passed over the governor's veto. So they're taking 4.4% every week out of your check.
0: Right. Even if you don't have kids?
1: For
0: even
1: people,
0: if you don't have the money?
1: Well, yeah. I mean, people working at, Subway or work detailing cars making $45,000 a year have to have 4% of their check taken out every week so they can pay people who make $157,000 a year.
0: Yes.
1: Take care of the child care. But you can't have more than $1 million in household assets.
0: Yeah, see, this is not equitable.
1: Who comes up with this? Who determines that?
0: Exactly. Those are the
1: questions.
0: Why
1: do I have to pay for that?
0: Right, right. You and, of course, I think the Vermont mindset is if someone's struggling and someone needs help, of course we want to help. But to do it like this in a law that is just inherently inequitable is not okay. And who do we have to thank for that? We have got, unfortunately, Allie Richards, who's running as, she's in the primary right now, but will she see if she, as a Democrat, is going to be running against Phil Scott? Well, and that has upset a lot of people business-wise. And like you said, someone may be making $40,000, $50,000 subsidizing someone making $150,000 plus. There's a problem there, right?
1: Why don't they just leave people alone and mind their own business?
0: So that's the bottom line. And I just want to also say, so I think we have Carol from Barrytown on the line. How are you doing, Carol?
2: Hi, can you hear me?
0: Oh, yes, we can. Welcome. How's it going?
2: Oh, it's great. Hey, Gary. Cousin Gary.
1: Hey, Cousin Carol.
0: Oh,
1: what's
0: nice.
1: Going on? She's a big shot in the Washington County Republican
0: committee. Good, Carol. Oh, good.
1: Her.
0: Thank
1: God
0: you. Thank you.
1: How you doing, Carol?
2: I'm working hard as Secretary of Washington County and planning events, and we just had a parade season from June until the Barry Heritage Festival. We were in four parades showcasing our Senate candidates.
0: Excellent.
2: Chris Nettle from Barrytown, Rob LeClaire, who's living in Montpelier, and Peter Schmeckley, who is living in Stowe. And so we have some great candidates, and we're hoping to get people out and vote for them. And as Gary was saying, we just want to be left alone. Republicans are really, it's hard to get motivated to get out and get them to vote.
1: All right.
2: That's one of the biggest things that we're our worst enemy.
1: That's right.
2: We want to work, keep our heads down, pay our bills, live our lives. And on the other side of the fence, they are scrambling to maintain power and control. There's a big difference between the two parties in that aspect. And I would really like to see Republicans step up to the plate and get more involved in the
1: election. We'll get them going.
0: Yes,

0: No, and thank you so much.
1: Exactly. And thank you so much for your work on that, Carol. It's really good to see some of these Republican candidates coming in Washington County to take on some of the incumbents who don't want to leave us alone. So we really appreciate the call. And thanks for the work that you're doing, definitely.
2: Hey, you're welcome. And Gary, you played my favorite song.
0: Oh,
1: nice.
0: Well, isn't that nice? Thank you.
2: I got to get in touch with you because I loaned some of the CDs, the Gopher Broke and the Billy Heathen CDs I had out to some friends and never got them back. So
0: we'll take care of you.
1: I know.
0: We'll take care of you.
1: Thank you so much, Carol. Have a great one. Thank you. Thanks for calling in.
0: I remember a few years ago, I went over to Barry. I was bored one day, and I went over to the Vermont Historical Society, and I was just looking through the stacks, and I found a phone book. Phone books from Barry Montpelier back around 1910. So just on a whim, I looked it up to see if my grandfather was in there. There he was, Harley Darling, 35 Elm Street. And they used to put your occupation. It said lumper. So what's a lumper?
1: Yeah, what is a lumper?
0: A lumper is a laborer, a yard monkey, if you will.
1: In the quarries.
0: In the quarries. And then I found one for like 1915, and he was a mechanic.
1: Oh, nice. Okay.
0: And then I found one for like 1922, and he had living in South Barry now, and he'd become a derrick man in the quarry. So they used to, if anyone had any relatives, long-term relatives, go to the Historical Society, see if you can find a phone book. I mean, there aren't any, there's not a lot of them, but that was cool. And then I was talking to a librarian, and she told me about this thing called, Vermont.
1: Was this the Vermont.gov?
0: Yeah, the Vermont.gov.
1: Right.
0: If you go to, Vermont.gov accounts, My Vermont, that's it, myvermont.gov accounts, sign up and log into newspapers.com, and you can, anything that's been written about anybody in the state for like the last 200 years that was in a newspaper will pop up.
1: That's amazing record. So that's incredible
0: just
1: database.
0: Just for the heck of it, I punched in my great-great-great-grandfather Randall, and sure enough, he was in the Vermont Christian Messenger. It said, Randall Darling, one of Montpelier's longtime citizens, died Sunday last week at 76 years. He attended the circus Tuesday, went down to Moortown on Wednesday,
1: just so you know,
0: was taken that night, and died Friday morning.
1: Oh, my goodness.
0: Was held at the residence of Ann Edgerly on the 1st.
1: Wow, so look at that record. So you track that down at myvermont.gov.
0: Yes.
1: All the newspaper history.
0: It's a lot cheaper than ancestry.com.
1: There we go.
0: I punched in my neighbor, Walt Corriveau.
1: You can find.
0: And, it just gives you a snapshot of what was going on in Vermont. What they were doing, and so that's a free service for any Vermonters.
1: And I think it's just also sort of historically, like, where have we been in Vermont? Where are we now? And then the question of where do we want to go together? And I will say also, Gary, we've got a caller, George from Waterbury. How you doing, George?
3: Hey, Gary, the only thing worse than a mandolin out of tune is a banjo out of tune. Ha ha.
1: That must be a musician
0: true.
1: Joke.
0: Yeah, I believe this is George. My cousin George.
3: Yeah, correct? there's some genealogy there, Gary. I do appreciate, I saw that you were going on, and we're all talking about what needs to be done. Our last election that passed the school budget here in Waterbury, apathy is alive and well.
1: Right.
3: We had 33% of the registered voters showed up to vote. 33%.
1: That's all. Wow.
3: So there's a little bit of the quandary to crack, and I don't know how that's going to happen, but if you listen enough with, kind of the things that are going on in Vermont, yes, things are different, and the digital age has made the world a very small place, and we're seeing a lot of the repercussions of, there's a simple term back in the old days. You had to be accountable. People knew what no meant.
1: Right.
3: My father said no, I knew exactly what it meant.
1: And you respected
3: and it wasn't
1: that.
3: Always the best. Well, it wasn't always the best. But today it seems like lots of things are illegal until you get caught.
1: Right.
3: And I don't know where that's going, but you can see the evolution, you can just see the evolution of it. And it's a pretty strange time right now.
1: Yeah, and George, I was going to say too. I mean, unfortunately, I think what is happening and what it's taking is all of these bad laws that have been passed over the years, especially with the supermajority, is what is actually waking people up to the reality of, oh my gosh, what are they doing to us? We need to get involved. And I think we saw that happen with Rural Vermont Rising and Act 181. So, George, we definitely appreciate the call. And I think, unfortunately, it's these bad laws and the need for repeals that we are in right now that is what's waking people up and hopefully reactivating people civically. What do you think, Gary?
0: Well, you got to get the activist judges and people like Sarah George out of there, you know.
1: Very dangerous.
0: Actions have consequences.
1: Absolutely.
0: You should be held accountable. You know, this restorative justice stuff.
1: No, it's public safety. I mean, if there's someone who is a threat and a danger to society and our communities, absolutely.
0: In St. Johnsbury, and Monday's, all the homeless are staying in the park down by the town office.
1: Yes.
0: And 18 individuals have initiated 131 calls to the police.
1: Unbelievable.
0: But they keep letting them out.
1: Right. This is a problem.
0: They won't do anything about it. And, you know, right. these judges, one person, I think, has attempted murder and a $50 bail. But I have a suggestion. I have a solution.
1: Okay. Let us know, Gary. I'm listening.
0: Well, you know, we need to replace the progressive bleeding hearts with Republicans. And we need to find out what every adjacent state gives for homelessness and, you know, welfare and give less.
1: And then we can watch the exodus.
0: They will follow. Well, they're going to follow the money.
1: Right.
0: You know, I mean, if we give more than everybody else, they're all going to come here.
1: We have created a situation like that, unfortunately. Yes, indeed.
0: I mean, before COVID, we spent $35 million a year on programs for housing for the homeless. There are about 1,100 unhoused people. Last year, we spent almost $500 million, and now we have around 4,000 homeless.
1: Yep, we've invited it, definitely.
0: Don't we just pay less than the adjoining states?
1: Mm-hmm. And with it comes, obviously, you know, drugs and crime and everything that we're seeing. And then, yeah, and I will say, and I've not really shared the story, Gary, but I just want to say, I was in St. Johnsbury one morning on my way to the State House in Montpelier, and there was a man. It was raining. He looked like he had a broken foot, and he needed a ride to Montpelier. So I picked him up against, probably I shouldn't have, and my husband wasn't so happy about that, but I'm here, and I'm alive and well. But anyway, long story short, drove him to Montpelier, and on that way, I learned about his struggle with abuse and drugs and the jail system, and he specifically said, you've got to end the hotel program. Yeah. What are we doing? The hotel program is a nightmare, and we can dig into that more, but even the people who are in these situations feel enabled. And he also specifically said, you know, why would I get a job right now? I've got health insurance. I've got free food. If I start to get a job, I'm going to lose these benefits. So these are programs that we need to reevaluate and look at and make sure that we're not enabling people to, you know, get sort of bogged down and caught up in these really dangerous lifestyles.
0: Yeah. Well, yeah. Actions have consequences.
1: That is the bottom line.
0: We want to help the people that want to be helped.
1: Yes, absolutely.
0: But I don't want to help the people that just
1: want to take advantage.
0: You know, the people standing on the corner at Walmart, the 28-year-old kids that are perfectly capable of working.
1: Right.
0: Standing there with a sign in their handout.
1: Right, I know. And we've got another caller. Matt from Williston is on the line. How are you today, Matt?
4: Great. So your guest and I have something in common. My grandfather was also a lumper.
1: Oh, nice.
0: Really?
1: Oh, cool, cool.
4: At least when my grandfather did it, lumpers are steel workers. And they're the guys that move stone in a manufacturing plant.
0: Oh, okay.
4: So when a guy's done with a monument, they move it to go over to get crated, or they load and unload trucks. But that was the term lumper. It's kind of an oddball term, but in the grant industry, that's what those guys do.
0: Okay.
1: Yeah, I never had heard that. That was a new one for me, definitely.
0: I've been called a lot of things.
4: They've got to really, they're very skilled, because the way they rig the piece, the way they have to move all the weight, they got to be on the ball so they don't kill themselves or somebody else.
1: Oh, yeah, like a lot of strength and skill, it sounds like, for sure.
0: And that librarian told me wrong then. He said they was just a laborer. So,
4: they're a laborer, but they got a unique skill set.
1: Right, a special
0: laborer.
1: Well,
0: that's great.
1: Good. No, thank you so much for calling in, Matt. That's great, because that was definitely a new term for me. And Gary, there was another thing you mentioned that was really new for me. I mean, again, I've learned so much. And here you are. You're at WDEV Hot Off the Press with Allison Despathy, your host, and my guest, Gary Darling, one of my favorite people who I've met and learned from in Vermont. And the phone number here, if you want to call in, 802-244-1777. Another thing that Gary had shared with me, and I mean, I know the state flower is the red clover and the state bird is the hermit thrush, but I had no idea there was a state vegetable. That
0: of course
1: I
0: there is.
1: And what is the state vegetable? Because that was new.
0: It's the gillfeather turnip.
1: And is it a purple top turnip? Have you ever grown them?
0: Oh, we grow them all the time.
1: Okay. And they're big and they're...
0: It's half turnip, half rutabaga.
1: Oh, it's a cross.
0: It was funny. A few years ago, they had a Calvin Coolidge impersonator at the State House. So I like Calvin Coolidge. It was during session. It was like a March night. So I drove over to see him. So I'm sitting down on the floor and I sat at some...
1: Did he talk or did he just sit there silent?
0: Oh, he talked just like Calvin
1: did. Oh, he did. Okay.
0: I'll tell you what. And so I'm sitting at this desk, so I pulled out all the bills. Now, let's see what they're squandering my tax dollar on this session.
1: Mm-hmm.
0: And they had all these stupid bills like the Vermont fly fishing fly. And then they had the Vermont state vegetable. And this guy had penciled in kale.
1: Oh, gosh.
0: Can you imagine?
1: No.
0: Who eats kale?
1: No, we used to grow it, but now I hate it.
0: I took a pencil and I scrawled it out and wrote parsnips across the top. I mean, that's a Vermont vegetable, parsnip.
1: That is.
0: You ever have fresh buttered parsnips?
1: I love brook trout. And not with brook trout, but man, I love parsnips. That's a meal. Nice.
0: Anyway, I was wondering what he thought when he opened it up. So, but anyway, I found out that year they passed the gillfeather turnip. Some guy named John Gillfeather, back in the early 1900s, developed this cross between a rutabaga, whatever that is, and a turnip.
1: Root vegetable, right.
0: And he kept all the root hairs and all the tops so no one could ever grow any. And he died like in 1944. And in the 1970s, somebody found a packet with seeds.
1: Oh my goodness.
0: So now they have the Gillfeather Turnip Festival in Wardsboro down in southern Vermont.
1: I had no idea. Have you played music there?
0: No, but I've went.
1: Okay. Nice.
0: I mean, you can't have it till the very end of October because you can't harvest your turnips till after the first hard frost.
1: They got to sweeten up. Exactly.
0: Yeah, so I went down there. BC before COVID.
1: Yeah.
0: It was great. They had the whole town comes out and they have turnip, they have recipes and they have soups and they have a big, and the town hall is all the vendors and
1: good Vermont tradition.
0: I don't know if they have a Miss Turnip.
1: Okay.
0: They should
1: have a Miss Turnip.
0: You'd make a good Miss Turnip.
1: Hey. I don't know what that's supposed to mean. Okay. We also have Brian from Williston. How you doing, Brian?
5: Good afternoon, good morning. I just wanted to comment that I think this is the most intelligent, just shy of an hour radio I've heard in quite a long time.
1: Oh, I'm so glad. Good.
0: Thanks.
5: I want to thank you both, and I hope to be able to hear you soon. And I'm not related to Gary, as a full disclosure.
1: I was going to say, everybody who's called in is related to Gary. Yeah.
0: Well, that's a good thing.
5: No relation.
1: Well, we really appreciate it.
5: Thank you. Keep going strong.
1: Okay, good. Thank you.
0: I just want to get all the people out there. You know, we can do this. There's a lot more Republicans than you realize.
1: We just need to activate them, right?
0: We're not. I mean,
1: right.
0: I call the Democrats leftist lemmings. You know, they're organized. God bless them. But they follow the leader. They do what they're told.
1: And they go off the cliff. And we don't want to go with them.
0: That way.
1: They are headed that way. I know. And they're taking all of us with them.
0: The point is, you know, they go to the polls and they see the D and they think Trump bad.
1: I know.
0: Like a Pavlov dog.
1: I know.
0: They got hit. This has got nothing to do with Trump. This
1: right.
0: has got to do with our state.
1: Vermont.
0: Trying to have some accountability, get the government off our backs, and just, you know, get out there and vote. What I did, I used to sit around and complain all the time, and I joined the Caledonia County Republican Committee. It's
1: right.
0: been wonderful.
1: And
0: I
1: this is
0: you.
1: Where I've
0: met
1: Gary.
0: You.
1: Exactly.
0: I've met all these great people and all the legislators. We're decent. Well, we don't spend all our time trying to figure out how to push more old ladies in wheelchairs over cliffs.
1: No, it's like we're just trying to respect each other and just do our thing.
0: Get some sanity back.
1: How did
0: in
1: it go, Gary?
0: House.
1: Mind your own business, leave us
0: Mind
1: alone.
0: Mind your own business and leave people alone.
1: I think that should be the slogan.
0: Christ.
1: I think that should be, I know. And I want to say also, we have, let's see, Bob from Danby. Hello, Bob.
6: Hello.
1: Hi there.
6: Hey, I would like to recommend Gary run for governor under the platform of common sense for Vermonters.
1: Yes.
0: Thank you.
1: Yes. I would
0: Thank
1: second
0: you.
1: That. I would be his campaign manager, Bob.
0: Things would be a lot different, mister.
1: Yeah.
6: Yeah, you would.
0: You know, like I said, I don't think one of my programs is I don't think anybody who works in the state of Vermont should make more than $100,000.
1: Yeah, there we go.
0: $999. If you can't make it on $100,000, to heck with you.
1: Right, right.
0: There's plenty of jobs. I worked 36 years. I never made any more than 70 once.
1: Yeah, and see, so, Bob, this is the common sense. And I think we already know the slogan. The slogan is going to be, mind your own business, leave us alone. So I think that'll be the way to go. And Gary, I just want to know also, because you've been watching and you've been engaged with watching the politics through your lifetime in Vermont, you know, like you said, get out and vote. We need to, even though we want to be left alone, we've got to be involved.
0: I I'm on the committee. I'm the Republican chairman in Barnett, you know, and I'm putting the signs out and I'm, It's very rewarding.
1: Yes.
0: You know, and what I'm going to do is the day before the election, I'm going to say, you know, any Republicans who need a ride to the polls, you should all do this.
1: Yes.
0: Offer to take them to the polls. I'll even take Democrats, just as long as they understand we're going to be making a real quick stop at the train station on the way to the polls.
1: Unless you can have some good common sense talks with them and make them understand that this is literally for the future of Vermont. We are focused on Vermont.
0: We can do this, people.
1: Right,
0: just get motivated. Get involved. It's great.
1: Separate your national politics from Vermont. Yeah, Vermont is where we live. It's what we have control over. It's what we can influence when we come.
0: We can do it.
1: Yeah.
0: We can kick these progressives out. You know, it's just they don't represent me.
1: Right.
0: They don't represent the people.
1: Right. And trying to force agendas on us.
0: You moderate Democrats. Are there any of you left in the legislature? The moderate Democrats. You may want to think about this time voting for Republicans to try to get some balance. We need 3 seats to take the Senate.
1: Yes.
0: They've had the Senate for 32 years. They've had the House of Representatives for 24 years.
1: Right. Lots of problems. Looks what's happened. Exactly, Gary.
0: So let's go the other way and see what happens. We have a lot of common sense ideas that's going to make your life easier and get government off your back.
1: Yes.
0: It all started with Kunin, pretty much.
1: Oh, yeah. That was what I was going to ask you. So would you say she was your least favorite governor?
0: She was my least favorite.
1: Least favorite governor, Kunin.
0: I mean, it's nice to double money for education, but as you can tell nowadays.
1: Oh, my gosh. We're out of control.
0: We're going down the toilet and we're just picking up, you know, give us a little more money.
1: Always.
0: You're not going to fix anything with more money. Cut spending. Does that ever even have conception? Let's cut spending. Let's cut a third of the jobs in the State House.
1: Well, that's where I would encourage people to look at
0: these people.
1: And to look at the Vermont Republican platform they just came out with, the Vermont Promise.
0: Right.
1: And I would encourage people to look at that. Let's all focus on that. I mean, that would absolutely be the way to go. And Gary, I just want to ask you, because we maybe just have a little bit of time left here, but any last message, thoughts for Vermonters? Thank you so much for taking the time to be with us and play music and share stories and history.
0: Well, I wish I had more time. I got a lot of stuff to say.
1: Well, we'll have you back again.
0: They say I can talk the ears off a brass monkey.
1: Well, I love it. I'll keep listening. So we appreciate you being here with us. And Gary, thank you so much for being here.
0: Vote red.
1: That's Gary's message.
0: Thank you.
1: Find the balance. Exactly. Yeah. No, thank you again. So WDEV, hot off the press, Allison Despathy, Gary Darling, we really appreciate your time and coming into the studio to be with us today. And coming up next is the Midday News Service with Lee Cattell. We hope you have a wonderful day and we'll catch you next time. Take care.

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1: Breaking news this hour from Town Hall, Amit Thomason. A leftist victory in Michigan. Correspondent Bernie Bennett reports Abdul El-Sayed has won Michigan's Democratic U.S. Senate primary.
2: El-Sayed will face Republican Mike Rogers, who ran unopposed in the Republican primary, in a November matchup. El-Sayed, a former health official, campaigned on Medicare for All, halting military aid to Israel, and campaign finance reform. He has support from progressive leaders, including Senator Bernie Sanders and Congresswoman Alexandria Ocasio-Cortez.
1: It was a much slimmer victory for El-Sayed than pollsters, pundits, and many in the media expected. He defeated Congresswoman Haley Stevens, the establishment-backed candidate, by just 1 point. It was predicted that he would win by double digits. Elsewhere, former Salem talker Chris DeGaulle has won the Republican congressional primary in Missouri, solidly red, 6th congressional district. President Trump says it's clear the Democrat Party is in disarray.
3: They've got a party. It's a mess. I think it's a mess. I think they should form another party, the Communists of America Party.
1: Mr. Trump says a deal on the Strait of Hormuz could come as early as today or perhaps tomorrow. A man who was arrested at the president's L.A. area golf course pleading not guilty to all charges.
4: The Los Angeles County Sheriff's Department says 38-year-old Janine John Taylor was taking photos and video and had a 16-round magazine with ammunition in his pocket. Authorities recovered a loaded pistol in his car. Taylor was arrested Sunday after appearing to monitor security preparations at Trump National Golf Course, 2 days before the president's fundraiser there.
1: And that's correspondent Mike Hempen reporting. A rally is underway this morning on Wall Street, adding to yesterday's gains. The Dow is up 534 points, while the S&P 500 index is ahead 16 points. More on these stories, townhall.com.
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1: Seoul is under South Korea's most severe heat warning ever. High heat and excessive humidity making conditions dangerous.
7: It's hard to overstate just how unusual this is. It's almost surreal for someone in South Korea to see the numbers 40 when they look at forecasts. But that has been the temperature in the southern region for the past week. The southern city of Yangsan had reached a high temperature of 42.5 degrees Celsius, which is the highest ever on the record since South Korea has started modern record keeping. The capital, Seoul City, for the first time is having its severe heat warning. This is the highest heat warning in South Korea's system. This is when the temperature hovers above 35 degrees Celsius for at least 2 days. It feels like 38 degrees Celsius here.
1: The BBC's Jay Kwan says among the 38 people who died in the Japanese earthquake, a woman who developed heat stroke while taking shelter in a car. News and analysis, townhall.com. Jalapenos off the menu at Chipotle.
8: Jalapenos could potentially be tied to a salmonella outbreak. The Minnesota Department of Health confirmed an outbreak there is tied to several Mexican-style quick service restaurants, and jalapenos are the suspected source. Officials identified 110 cases in Minnesota, with Chipotle involved in most. Chipotle says it pulled the jalapenos out of an abundance of caution and replaced them with products from a different grower in all locations. Symptoms of salmonella poisoning include diarrhea, fever, severe vomiting, dehydration, and stomach cramps. But infection can be more severe in young children, older adults, and people with weakened immune systems.
9: I'm Ed Donahue.
1: SpaceX reporting a smaller loss than Wall Street expected, along with a surge in revenue in its first quarterly report issued as a publicly traded company. More on these stories, townhall.com.
10: Outside the Radio Vermont studios, sunny skies and 82 degrees. High today is going to get up into the mid to upper 80s in some places. Red Sox pound the White Sox last night at Fenway Park, and we'll have some highlights in sports. 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I'm Lee Cattell on the Midday News Service on WDEV. Taking a look at local and regional news. A body has been recovered from the Winooski River. Burlington Police Lieutenant Anthony Brownell told NBC 5 News that they got a call Tuesday evening, a bystander saw someone floating down the river. Emergency crews responded to the east side of the river near Meadow Field, and the body was recovered around 8 last night. The name of the deceased has not yet been released, and police say there is no threat to the community. The Scott administration is proposing an indefinite pause on the juvenile justice reform law that made Vermont the first and only state in the nation to raise the age of adulthood for some nonviolent crimes. The so-called Raise the Age initiative seeks to handle the cases of young adult offenders in family court where their records are shielded from public view. When the law was passed in 2018, the aim was to gradually raise the age for people eligible to have their cases heard in family court up to 22, but the reforms stalled at the age of 19. The Department for Children and Families and state lawmakers have delayed moving the age higher over concerns that there's not enough drug treatment, mental health counseling, and housing in the system to accommodate more young adults being treated as juveniles. The Scott administration says they no longer support bringing 19-year-olds into the reforms if those systems remain strapped. Top Democrats on the House Judiciary Committee say they are open to having the conversation about making changes to raise the age, but say they need to hear more from DCF about why the reforms should be shelved before making a decision. A joint hearing at the State House today is expected to address issues of youth justice and a proposed treatment center in South Burlington. Police in Mechanicville, New York, have determined that a mother and grandmother used over-the-counter and prescription drugs to murder four children. Mechanicville Police Chief William Rabbit said 44-year-old Sarah Myers and her mother, 64-year-old Amy Stedman, plotted to kill Myers' four children by visiting pharmacies and researching the effects of certain drugs. The Albany Times-Union reported that Myers and Stedman even researched what artery they should sever to kill someone in the days leading up to the deaths of Myers' children, who ranged in age from 10 to 13 years old. One of the children was found fatally stabbed. Chief Rabbit said police found evidence of over-the-counter and prescription drugs at the crime scene and two notes, one signed by Stedman and the other was unsigned. Police determined that Stedman and Myers both died by suicide. WCAX News is reporting that Burlington Mayor Emma Mulvaney-Stanek says the city's making progress on public safety while acknowledging it still faces challenges. This comes after the Burlington City Council voted to advance a Democrat-led public safety resolution called Burlington Forward. The resolution now moves to four different committees for consideration. This morning, the mayor and other city government officials acknowledged struggles the city still faces, but touted work and programs that they believe to be successful, like the Accountability Court, which is now called Support Court, and the Situation Table, which connects struggling individuals with resources and a decrease in violent crime rates. The mayor also called for more state help from the governor, Last week, Governor Phil Scott directed Vermont State Police to help patrol downtown. Mayor Mulvaney Stanek says they've been in talks recently about meeting again, but there's not a set date for that conversation. Radio Vermont time is 12:10. 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
12: 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The work, focused on diastolic heart failure, builds on two previous studies by researchers at UVM and could lead to improved treatment and earlier detection of a condition responsible for about half of all heart failure cases. UVM Health Network, living healthy together.
10: Checking out the roads right now. 89 from the northern border in Highgate is moving along pretty smoothly through Franklin County and the safety corridor and on down to White River Junction. Pretty smooth sailing there. Visibility's good. Roads are dry. I-91, US 5, no problems up the Connecticut River Valley. US 7 and 22A also without any incident right now. And it looks like all roads are moving freely at this time. You can call 244-1777 if you have relevant traffic information to pass along. Continuing on the Midday News Service with world news, Ukrainian President Volodymyr Zelensky said Russian attacks on Kyiv and the surrounding region killed 17 people and wounded dozens, as Ukraine was unable to stop any of Moscow's incoming missiles overnight. The barrage lasted about 2 hours. Moscow is exploiting Ukraine's shortage of interceptors for the U.S.-made Patriot systems. Zelensky has pleaded with other countries to send more of the ammunition that has been made scarcer by the Iran war. Zelensky also wants to make Patriot ammunition in Ukraine or win permission from Elon Musk to use his Starlink satellite communication system to guide strikes inside Russia that can hit its missile launchers. President Trump says a deal to reopen the Strait of Hormuz could come as soon as today as Iran and Oman move toward an agreement on a critical waterway that could ease pressure on the global economy and potentially help bring an end to the war. The U.S. and Israel launched the war February 28th, citing various goals, including toppling the Iranian government and ending its nuclear program. But the conflict has turned into a fight over the strait, as Iranian threats and attacks on shipping have ground traffic through the waterway to a halt. The president was asked by reporters traveling with him in California about a report on the Axios news site that an announcement on the Strait of Hormuz could be made today. He said it could happen tomorrow or the next day. He said a lot of progress has been made. London police have said that a woman was arrested after four people were stabbed in Covent Garden, a central area of London that's popular with visitors. The Metropolitan Police say early indications suggest it was a mental health-related incident and that scissors were recovered at the scene. Police said four men aged 34, 39, 42, and 52 were found with stab wounds and a 47-year-old woman was arrested on suspicion of possession of an offensive weapon and assault. The injured were taken to a trauma center. Two were discharged and two remained with injuries that were not believed to be life-threatening. France next week will ban unsolicited telemarketing calls under a new law aimed at protecting consumers from intrusive sales pitches and shielding vulnerable people from fraudulent commercial practices. The law, backed by President Emmanuel Macron's government, enters into force next week. And people in France have wanted to avoid marketing calls, but they have had to register their number with a government-run service. Consumer groups at some call centers have ignored the list. More world news later this hour on the Midday News Service on WDEV. 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
14: This is meteorologist Alec Libby with an exclusive report for the stations of Radio Vermont. High pressure remains in control across Vermont this afternoon, bringing another warm and pleasant summer day with partly to mostly sunny skies and dry weather holding through the day. Winds stay light for most of Vermont, though a southerly breeze near 10 miles per hour continues in the Champlain Valley. Temperatures are running 5 to 10 degrees above average for early August, reaching the mid-80s in the Champlain Valley, Greens, and Upper Valley with lower 80s in the Northeast Kingdom. Tonight stays quiet and dry, but a more humid air mass begins to move in as the Bermuda high pressure shifts westward. Skies remain partly cloudy, with patchy fog possible late tonight into early Thursday morning. Overnight lows only fall into the upper 60s in the Champlain Valley, mid-60s across the Greens, and lower 60s in the Northeast Kingdom and Upper Valley. Shower and thunderstorm chances return later Thursday and Friday as moisture is transported into the region with a southerly flow. For Radio Vermont, this is meteorologist Alec Libby reporting from the Mount Washington Observatory.
10: Outside the Radio Vermont studios, 83 degrees as the Midday News Service continues with some national news. In Michigan, Abdul El-Sayed has won the Democratic nomination for U.S. Senate, narrowly defeating U.S. Representative Haley Stevens in a win for the Democratic Party's progressive wing in a battleground state. El-Sayed will now oppose Mike Rogers, a former congressman who ran unopposed for the Republican nomination in the November election. The Federal Aviation Administration is investigating why a plane was allowed to take off as President Donald Trump's helicopter was approaching Reagan National Airport Tuesday afternoon in what appears to be a violation of safety procedures put in place after last year's mid-air collision near that busy Washington, D.C. airport. The incident occurred as Marine One left the White House for Andrews Air Force Base with the president aboard for the first leg of a West Coast trip. In January of 2025, a commercial jet airliner collided with an Army Black Hawk helicopter, and 67 people died in that crash. And FAA decided that all takeoffs and landings at Reagan would be halted anytime a helicopter passes by the airport. A commercial jet took off at the same time that Marine One was leaving the White House for Andrews Air Force Base on Tuesday afternoon. The airplane that took off Tuesday was climbing above Marine 1 as the helicopter approached, so the two aircraft were not on a collision course. A long-rumored Trump administration plan to repurpose a private prison in rural western Minnesota for use as a detention center for undocumented immigrants has come to fruition. The prison industry giant CoreCivic announced it has finalized a five-year federal contract to reopen a long-shuttered prison in Appleton that will now hold immigrant detainees. The company estimated its new contract with Immigration and Customs Enforcement would bring in $75 million a year. Amid growing public backlash to the rapid build-out of data centers across Texas, Governor Greg Abbott announced a moratorium on the approval of data centers until regulatory agencies can audit proposed data centers seeking connection to the state's electric grid. It is not clear how long the audit will take. Abbott is asking the Public Utility Commission of Texas and the Electric Reliability Council of Texas to make sure data center developers provide information on tax breaks they'll receive, power use and generation, water use and cooling operations, efforts to reduce impacts on local communities, and ownership of the facility. The governor said any projects that fail the ordered comprehensive verification and audit should be denied connection to the grid. A man charged with intentionally setting a wildfire that destroyed hundreds of buildings in and around Spokane, Washington, was questioned by law enforcement during two fire investigations last year, but wasn't charged in either. Aaron Farinacci of Spokane was arrested Monday and booked on suspicion of first-degree arson in connection with the Old Trails fire, the biggest of three blazes that have destroyed at least 700 buildings and forced tens of thousands of people from their homes. According to court records, he denied setting the fire. His bond was set at $1 million. The other two fires burning around Spokane were also started by humans, though not necessarily intentionally, investigators said. The exact cause remains under investigation. No deaths have been reported. Only one of the three fires grew yesterday, but hot, dry, windy conditions are expected later in the week. Farinacci, he's 37, and he spent about a decade in prison after killing his father in Arizona in 2010. And last year, authorities questioned him in two fire-related cases in Spokane, according to a probable cause statement filed in Spokane County Superior Court. Sports is next on the Midday News Service. 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
10: 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What a roll the Red Sox are on.
17: Pitch is swung on and driven high into left field. It is back. It is gone. A slam for Durbin. What is going on? It is 5-0 Red Sox.
18: You said haymaker, right? Right to the chin. Caleb Durbin
19: sinker down and in. See ya. That ball was demolished into the monster seats.
10: And that was part of a six-run first inning. The Sox would add six more in the sixth inning. Jaron Duran homered and Willier Abreu homered twice as the Red Sox crushed the Chicago White Sox 14-2 yesterday. Patrick Sandoval got his first Red Sox victory. New reliever Eric Miller worked a third of an inning to end the sixth inning, and Brian Baio came on to work three hitless innings to close it out to get his first save of the season. And it all went the Red Sox way yesterday. Game two in the series is tonight. Sonny Gray on the mound for the Red Sox, taking his 13-2 record into the game this evening. 6:10 pregame, 7:10 first pitch right here on your Sox station. Elsewhere last night, the Yankees were 2-0 winners over the St. Louis Cardinals, and the new call-up, George Lombard Jr., their shortstop, hit a home run in his Major League Baseball debut. The Tampa Bay Rays were 9-7 winners over the Rockies in Colorado in 11 innings. The Rays' new acquisition to start on the mound, Freddy Peralta, gave up 7 runs and didn't get out of the fourth inning. But their other new acquisition, Liam Hicks, hit a grand slam as the Rays rallied and won in extras. There is some afternoon baseball today. The early start is 2:10 this afternoon with the Houston Astros hosting Toronto. Also in Wrigley, the Cubs host the Dodgers, Giants at Rangers, and Rays at Rockies all start early this afternoon. NFL updates. The Atlanta Falcons' Jalen Walker has suffered a torn ACL. Oh, well, let's get a look at a little bit more on that story. As that's a disappointing run for that young star. He was last year's first-round pick. The edge rusher went down with an injury at Tuesday's practice and had to be carted off. Last year, he made 9 starts and had 5.5 sacks and was looking to be a big part of the defensive line, but a torn ACL means he's going to be out for an extended period. The Chicago Bears reached a new deal with Darnell Wright, their offensive lineman, 4 years, $116 million to make him the highest paid right tackle in the league. Micah Parsons vows to come back with anger from a torn ACL, and that cut his first season with the Green Bay Packers short. Through his first 14 games in Green Bay last year, he recorded 12.5 sacks in his usual devastating fashion, but he suffered a torn ACL in Week 15 that required surgery. He's been recovering and rehabbing for his planned return, and they're looking toward a Week 16 return with the Cowboys as one possible date for him coming back. The Philadelphia Eagles signed receiver Brandon Hayes today. They did not have Devontae Smith or Mekhi Lemon at practice. Both ailments were described as minor, but the Eagles say they're looking for a little bit more depth at the receiver spot. The Chicago Bears activated linebacker T.J. Edwards from the non-football injury list. He had a calf issue early in camp. He's expected to practice today. Cardinals rookie running back Jeremiah Love will not play in the Hall of Fame game. The first preseason game is scheduled for this Thursday, and the Arizona Cardinals are participating in it, but rookie running back Jeremiah Love will not play in that game. And Chiefs wide receiver Rashee Rice was participating in 11-on-11 drills for the first time in camp today. He's had off-season knee surgery. The coaches' preseason poll for college football came out. Ohio State is considered the number one team in the land, according to the latest college football coaches' poll. And the big conferences have most of the big teams lined up. And the number one team, again, was Ohio State. Last year's champion, Indiana, had the second most number one votes, but they were picked sixth overall. Also in the poll, Oregon, Georgia, Texas, and Notre Dame rounded out the top five. In WNBA play, just one game on the schedule last night. Golden State was a winner last night in a game. They beat the Tempo 92-81, the Toronto Tempo. On the way this evening, four games on the schedule, including the Seattle Storm in New York to take on the Liberty. PGA Tour is in Greensboro, North Carolina for the Wyndham Championship. That gets started on Thursday. Thunder Roads get the NBT night tomorrow night, and that includes the Road Warrior Challenge, post time 7 o'clock. And Hall of Fame broadcaster Dick Vitale has given a positive update on his cancer treatment. Vitale is 87. He says his immunotherapy treatments are very effective in wiping out the cancer. And that's sports here on WDEV. Once again, Red Sox tonight, 6:10 pregame. Sports here on the Midday News Service. We've got the community calendar and the Midday Business Report on the way.
20: With SRN News, I'm John Scott. Abdul El-Sayed has won Michigan's Democratic nomination for the U.S. Senate in a victory for the party's progressive wing in the battleground state. El-Sayed narrowly defeating U.S. Representative Haley Stevens and will face Republican Mike Rogers in a November matchup. President Trump says a deal to reopen the Strait of Hormuz could come very soon. Iran and Oman appear to be inching toward an agreement on the critical waterway that could ease pressure on the global economy and potentially help bring an end to the war. Closure of the strait has driven up the price of fuel. Ukraine's President Zelensky says Russian missile and drone strikes in Kyiv and its region have killed 17 and wounded 44 others. The attack's part of a series of large-scale strikes exploiting Ukraine's shortage of interceptor missiles. This is SRN News.
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23: 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That's some of what's happening in the next few days in our WDEV listening area. I'm Bob Welch.
10: On the markets at the midday, the S&P 500 is up less than one-tenth, the Dow is up eight-tenths, and the NASDAQ is off four-tenths of 1%. Some of the big news, Eli Lilly, the big drug maker, their shares are up as much as 7% today. Well, right now up about 4.5%. The drug company raised its sales forecast for the year after it saw strong demand for the GLP-1 weight loss drugs in its fiscal second quarter. ADP is reporting that U.S. private employers added 44,000 jobs last month, lower than expectations. Economists surveyed by Bloomberg expected about 65,000 positions added after June brought 95,000 roles. ADP said pay for job switchers accelerated to 7% in July, its fastest annual pace since last August, suggesting demand for some workers may be picking up. On the stock market today, SpaceX did not receive the Wall Street welcome it was looking for in its first report as a public company. Shares of the Elon Musk-led company fell 8% after its AI spending overshadowed a second quarter earnings beat. Shares of chipmaker AMD also declined, despite reporting an earnings beat and a strong outlook, as analysts said they wanted exceptional results and not merely excellent ones.

0: of its value. And Phillips 66, the petrochemical company, posted second quarter results, beating Wall Street forecasts. Overperformance in the refining sector as the war in Iran has driven refinery margins to new heights. Phillips 66 is down 1.8% in trading so far today. We'll have more business news with Bob Welch in the 4 o'clock hour on the afternoon news service on WDEV. 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
0: The Midday News Service continues with more local and regional news coverage on WDEV. Hundreds of Milton residents gathered last night in the town's National Night Out event in show of support for area law enforcement partnerships. The occasion included local police agencies, including the Vermont State Police and Drug Enforcement Administration. National Night Out is observed nationwide on the first Tuesday in August, aiming to strengthen the relationships between police departments and the communities they serve. A Plainfield woman has been charged with felony burglary and misdemeanor simple assault after an incident at her home on Berry Hill Road. 57-year-old Jennifer Harmon pleaded not guilty. The Vermont State Police responded to multiple calls July 20th about disputes between Harmon and a man she had allowed to stay at her residence. The situation escalated when Harmon reportedly fired a shotgun and later used pepper spray against the victim. Harmon faced other charges of aggravated assault and violating conditions of release that stemmed from her alleged harassment of the victim after her initial arraignment. She remains in custody at Chittenden Regional Correctional Facility without bail, pending further hearings. Vermont has joined a new multi-state initiative called the Consortium of Privacy Regulators, aimed, they say, at enhancing data privacy protections. Announced by Vermont Attorney General Charity Clark, the consortium includes states like California, Colorado, and New Jersey. Each member state has its own recent data privacy laws, including Vermont's Data Privacy and Online Surveillance Act, which takes full effect in January of 2028. Attorney General Clark says that collaboration among states serves as an efficient way to tackle privacy concerns, especially for smaller states like Vermont, which lack the extensive resources of larger states. The consortium, we're told, will help share best practices and technical expertise in regulating data privacy. Clark claims these collaborative efforts aim to benefit consumers and support a consistent framework for businesses across states. South Burlington police are looking for a person accused of impersonating an officer while trying to scam two residents. Police tell NBC 5 News they got two reports of potential fraud July 3rd after residents reported being contacted by a man who identified himself as a South Burlington police officer. The man allegedly called one victim and left a voicemail and spoke directly to another victim. He told one victim that they needed to pay money as a penalty for failing to appear for jury duty. Police said no money was actually stolen in either incident. If you get a call like this, residents are urged to hang up and contact police. And the city of Rutland resumed its parking enforcement in the

0: Scotland Plaza area this week after reports of ongoing issues about unauthorized parking in private lots. Stockton Security has been contracted to monitor the plaza in an effort to ensure compliance and regulatory adherence. City officials say the effort is intended to make sure parking is available for those who are shopping in the plaza. The enforcement will involve issuing citations for violations over the coming weeks. 12:42 as we continue. Moving back to world headlines. Prime Minister Benjamin Netanyahu says that Israel will not withdraw from its current lines in Gaza until Hamas is completely disarmed and pushed back, and until Hamas is completely disarmed. And Hamas says they will not completely disarm until Israel withdraws from its current lines in Gaza. Netanyahu's remarks cast doubt on the deal to disarm Hamas, which was seen as a potential breakthrough for ending the war. The director of a factory supplying drones to the Russian military was badly wounded and his driver was killed when the car they were in exploded, news reports say today. The state TASS and Novosti agencies say that Vladimir Kachuk was hospitalized in grave condition following the explosion late Tuesday in Bolshoi Istok, just outside Yekaterinburg, about 870 miles east of Moscow. There was no immediate comment from the authorities. Kachuk headed a factory that manufactures drones known as Ghoul drones. Kachuk is a small-scale entrepreneur who set up a team of engineers that developed the drone and organized its production near Yekaterinburg, which is the fourth largest city of Russia and a key industrial hub in the Ural Mountains. The drone is a cheap and simple first-person view drone and was hailed by troops for the protection it offers against jamming. Kachuk has been an ardent supporter of the Kremlin's military action in Ukraine. And Turkish President Recep Tayyip Erdogan's ruling party has filed a bill in parliament to advance a peace initiative aimed at ending the decades-long conflict with Kurdish militants, including a provision for an effective pardon for former fighters. The Kurdistan Workers' Party last year declared its decision to disarm and disband as part of the peace effort with Turkey, following a call by its imprisoned leader. They then staged a symbolic disarmament ceremony in northern Iraq, where it is based, and announced it was withdrawing fighters from key locations in Turkey to Iraq. It's 12:45 here on the afternoon news service on the midday news service on WDEV, and we'll give you your forecast right after this.
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2: This is meteorologist Alec Libby with an exclusive report for the stations of Radio Vermont. High pressure remains in control across Vermont this afternoon, bringing another warm and pleasant summer day with partly to mostly sunny skies and dry weather holding through the day. Winds stay light for most of Vermont, though a southerly breeze near 10 miles per hour continues in the Champlain Valley. Temperatures are running 5 to 10 degrees above average for early August, reaching the mid-80s in the Champlain Valley, Greens, and Upper Valley with lower 80s in the Northeast Kingdom. Tonight stays quiet and dry, but a more humid air mass begins to move in as the Bermuda high pressure shifts westward. Skies remain partly cloudy, with patchy fog possible late tonight into early Thursday morning. Overnight lows only fall into the upper 60s in the Champlain Valley, mid-60s across the Greens, and lower 60s in the Northeast Kingdom and Upper Valley. Shower and thunderstorm chances return later Thursday and Friday as moisture is transported into the region with a southerly flow. For Radio Vermont, this is meteorologist Alec Libby reporting from the Mount Washington Observatory.
0: It's 12:46 on this Wednesday afternoon, and we are heading right into the Mad River Valley. Oh, 84 degrees. That is prime, creamy weather. And off we go to the Village Grocery, where Tal, the owner, is on the line with us right now. Good afternoon, Tal.
3: Good afternoon, Lee Cattell. How are you doing today?
0: I'm doing awesome. If I'm heading down to the Mad River Valley, to the Village Grocery to get a creamy, what kind of flavors do I have down there today?
3: Well, we've got a strawberry and a cheesecake flavor, which are in the same machine together, so you can get a little swirl action going on.
0: Wow.
3: It is silly, silly good. I've got maple and vanilla also. You know, we've got the sprinkles, rainbows, and rainbow and chocolate sprinkles to throw it on there. Full arcade, all that fun stuff. Running a really nice special today, sausage and peppers. It's on a sub roll, this big, big, fat, juicy provolone cheese. All the fun stuff, large is $12.99, as small as $8.99. Beautiful, wonderful sandwich. And then I think the thing that I'm most excited about coming up quickly is our friends over at the Warren Skate Park are holding Shredfest number 5. And this is their fifth year fundraising for the skate park. They don't receive any funds from the town or anything. They just, all of their funds are done with fundraising. So it's a really big, important event for those guys. All ages, starts on Saturday, August 15th, and I think it just starts early afternoon. But come down, bunch of live music, a bunch of cool people, a bunch of good food, and there's rumor, and I don't know if this is true, but there's rumor that maybe Talmadge is going to be there with a creamy machine. I don't know.
0: All right, now, hang on a minute. Now, this Shred Fest in its fifth year, and it's going on in Waitsfield. Is that at Mount Ellen at Sugar Bush?
3: It's at the Warren Skate Park. It's at the skate park.
0: The Warren Skate
3: Park. So right by the Warren Elementary School is the Warren Skate Park, and they've been working on it for some 20 years now. Just such a Johnny Stacks, Pierre, such good group of folks putting that whole thing together. Just awesome. So it's been such a big part of our community here in the Valley, and just I think it'd be a great opportunity for people to come support a cool local thing that gives another third space for kids to be at, you know.
0: Oh, I'm looking at the promotion poster right now, and it includes the VG logo right there. Saturday, August 15th, Warren Skate Park, Shred Fest 5. And, stop in at the Village Grocery and tell them you appreciate their support. And, wow, all those creamy options. So if folks want to get a great sausage and peppers, that's the special today. And then enjoy a strawberry cheesecake creamy. And then they can enjoy it underneath that umbrella at the picnic table.
3: Yes, sir. And then I've also got the full deck. I've got a couple booth seats inside if you want to enjoy the air conditioning in this heat. You know, it's a little bit warm out there today. But whatever keeps people comfortable.
0: And they've got whatever keeps you going out there, including gasoline. And if you pay cash at the Village Grocery, you pay less.
3: You do. You get 20 cents off a gallon. I did not misspeak. 20 cents off a gallon if you pay cash. We're just trying to stick it to the banks as much as we can.
0: All that and the coldest beer around, that beer cooler at the Village Grocery, is cranked way down low. So you might want to just check it out, even if you're only there for the wine.
3: Exactly. And Craig from Alpine Services was just here today helping us keep everything up to date. And a special thank you to him, because it's because of their work that we're able to keep the coldest beer cooler cold. So I appreciate him too.
0: And the deli, and they've got your coffee and whatever you want for breakfast, plus the freshly squeezed orange juice, plus Tao's world famous chili, and anything you might want for lunch. So stop by the deli, grab a bite. The Village Grocery is open every day of the week right there in Waitsfield.
3: Thank you so much. We can tell you're the best.
0: Tao, we'll catch you later. Thank you very much.
3: Thank you, sir.
0: From the Village Grocery in Waitsfield, 496-4477. Or 496 Deli is the number to reach the folks at the Village Grocery right there in the heart of the Mad River Valley. Taking a look at traffic, it's been a pretty quiet day road-wise. It's been dry, visibility's good, a lot of sunny skies out there, and at the moment, I don't see any significant incidents or accidents. Of course, there are the usual construction zone sites that are active, and there's many of them out there doing their business today, and we encourage you to move carefully through those construction zones. But beyond that, looks like everything is business as usual out on the roads right now. Radio Vermont time is 12:51.
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0: Continuing with more national news on the Midday News Service, starting in North Carolina, the embattled Republican Congressman Chuck Edwards withdrew from his re-election campaign today, 2 days after the House Ethics Committee recommended he be censured for unprofessional and inappropriate conduct toward two young female aides in his office. The 65-year-old Edwards is in his second term. He said he made the decision to drop his re-election bid and he would complete the current term. The Ethics Committee recommended the censure, an act registering its disapproval of his conduct that did not meet the threshold for expulsion. Edwards denied that any of his conduct was intended as a sexual or romantic advance. The panel highlighted examples of actions it considered improper, including Edwards providing the young women with lavish and recurrent gifts, making comments about their appearance and dress, and inviting them to intimate dinners and vacations, and sending notes regarding his affection. Dr. Anthony Fauci's decision to invoke the Fifth Amendment more than 100 times before Congress will be put to the test this week as a Republican-led committee prepares to vote to hold him in contempt and refer the matter to the Justice Department. A contempt finding could open the door to an investigation into whether Fauci had a valid constitutional right against self-incrimination when he refused to answer dozens of questions from lawmakers at a committee hearing last week that focused on his handling of the COVID pandemic. Republican senators, including Rand Paul of Kentucky, who subpoenaed Fauci and has called a contempt vote for Thursday, say that a pardon the doctor received early last year from Democrat President Joe Biden left him ineligible for Fifth Amendment protections. A Senate resolution released Tuesday asserts that Senator Paul found Fauci's privilege claims unsupported. No matter what happens, the episode raises fresh questions about Congress's ability to compel testimony from previously pardoned witnesses. And a man carrying ammunition and with a gun in his vehicle was arrested Sunday at President Trump's Los Angeles area golf course after appearing to monitor security preparations ahead of Trump's fundraiser there Tuesday. The LA County Sheriff said 38-year-old Janine John Taylor took photos and video and had a 16-round magazine with ammunition in his pocket. A search of his pickup truck in the golf course parking lot turned up a loaded 9mm pistol, binoculars, and a badge that read Security Protection Agent. According to the U.S. Attorney's Office in Los Angeles, law enforcement searched his home in nearby Downey, California, Monday and found a rifle, other firearms, magazines and ammunition, body armor, and notebooks with concerning statements, federal authorities said. No details about the statements were released. 12:56, local news to take us to the top of the hour. Vermont Conversation with David Goodman coming up after the latest in news. This coming Tuesday, August 11th, citizens in Berlin, Calais, East Montpelier, Middlesex, and Worcester can vote in a special election regarding a proposed amendment to the Washington Central Unified Union School District's Articles of Agreement. The amendment would simplify the process for altering the six-school structure, but closing a school would still require a majority vote from the elected board of 15 members. The amendment would take any single town's ability to veto school closures within their boundaries, requiring district-wide votes instead. So if the town opposes it but the rest of the district says okay, there goes the school. The proposal follows previous attempts to close schools in the district and reflects challenges related to enrollment and budget concerns. Early voting is already underway. The Williston Restore location will officially reopen later this month after a battery fire caused the nonprofit to shut down in April. The Restore's grand reopening is Saturday, August 15th from 10 to 5, according to an announcement from Green Mountain Habitat for Humanity. The store on Essex Road was closed in April after a battery fire in a back storage area caused smoke damage to the rest of the building. No one was injured, but the smoke destroyed all the merchandise inside and the store needed to be cleaned and repaired. The grand opening will include silent auctions, raffles, and complimentary food and refreshments. Purchases from the Restore go to help build affordable homes for families in Northwest Vermont as part of the mission for the Green Mountain Habitat for Humanity. An unusual discovery has emerged from Lake Memphremagog, where researchers are investigating black spots found on brown bullhead catfish. They were first reported by fishermen in 2012. Surveys show that up to 40% of that fish population were affected. Biologists worked with the U.S. Geological Survey to identify the condition as a form of melanoma, and further genetic studies by scientists at the University of Vermont have shown that the cancer may be a transmissible cancer. The finding has drawn researchers from around the world. Although there's no health advisory against eating bullhead catfish from the lake, officials recommend avoiding consumption of fish with black spots. This just in from the islands, Isle Lamotte West Shore Road at 2356 is completely blocked until 3:30 this afternoon due to tree work. Access to all addresses south of 2356 West Shore Road will have to use the new road. Red Sox tonight, 6:10 the pregame here on WDEV. We will be giving you live broadcast from the Antique and Classic Car Meet on Friday and Saturday here on WDEV FM and AM from Fires Field along Route 2 in Waterbury. I'm Lee Cattell. Thank you for joining me for the Midday News Service. It's coming up on 1 o'clock.
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6: News this hour from Town Hall. I'm John Scott. The winner of Michigan's Democratic nomination for the U.S. Senate is Abdul El Sayed. He defeated U.S. Representative Haley Stevens and will face Republican Mike Rogers in a November matchup. El Sayed had support from progressive leaders, including Senator Bernie Sanders and U.S. Representative Alexandria Ocasio-Cortez. The latest from the Mideast, the draft agreed to by Iranian and Omani negotiators, awaits final approval from Iran's supreme leader. Speaking with reporters Tuesday night, President Trump was asked if there will be an announcement about reopening the Strait of Hormuz today.
7: Could happen. Tomorrow is the next day.
8: Tomorrow,
7: a lot of progress has been made.
8: What?
7: And they called me and they said, please, let's talk. They want to talk.
6: And on another battlefront, a Russian missile barrage killing 17 people, and that happened around Ukraine's capital region.
9: Ukraine's President Volodymyr Zelensky says Russia's overnight strikes mainly targeted warehouses belonging to civilian businesses, as well as infrastructure and a railway station, hitting strikes that he describes as having no connection to the war, including a brewing company, building material warehouses, and civilian logistics facilities. The attacks are the latest in a series of large-scale Russian ballistic missile strikes that have become near routine this summer. The intensified barrages are exploiting Ukraine's critical shortage of interceptor missiles. I'm Charles Dillatasma.
8: A 38-year-old man arrested who was walking the grounds and appeared to be monitoring security planning at President Trump's California golf course ahead of his visit. The man was taking photos and had a 16-round magazine with ammunition in his pocket. A loaded pistol recovered in his car. The man was charged with several felonies, including second-degree robbery. More on these stories at townhall.com.
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0: Yesterday, stocks in Europe and Asia have been on the rise, and this morning, Wall Street opened higher, adding to yesterday's gain. The markets are pleased with the latest corporate earnings reports. Caterpillar, among the latest companies to deliver stronger profits for the spring than expected. SpaceX reporting a smaller loss than Wall Street was expecting, along with a surge in revenue in its first quarterly report as a publicly traded company as it sharply boosted spending, especially on AI. The company, run by Elon Musk, posted a loss of $541 million in the 3 months through June. That was less than half what financial analysts had been expecting. A strong quarter for Disney was driven by its Toy Story franchise and by the draw of its U.S. theme parks. For the Wall Street Business Report, I'm Rich Thomason.
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0: Valley Brush Ride, which draws nearly 1,000 bike riders and will take place this year on September 12th in Middlebury. There are also Kelly Brush Rides in Park City, Utah, and the Bay Area. Kelly Brush is the mother of two young daughters and worked for 10 years as a pediatric nurse practitioner. She spoke to me this week from her home in Charlotte. Kelly Brush, welcome to the Vermont Conversation.
1: Thank you. Thank you so much for having me.
0: Why don't we just start right where we are now in August 2026? I know you just recently came out of major back surgery that was kind of a revision to the surgery you had 20 years ago after your ski accident. So just tell us what you just have been through and how you're feeling.
1: Yeah, totally. So yeah, absolutely. I mean, I had a spinal cord injury 20 years ago where I broke my back and they put rods and screws in my back to stabilize my spine. I then got scoliosis after that, which led to a surgery last year that was scheduled and planned, and I needed to have surgery to fix that. And then basically there were some complications that came from it, and that sort of all came up this summer. And I found out I needed to have another back surgery, which was a really unfortunate, it was a bummer to hear for sure, especially in the middle of the summer. And so I'm just about 5 weeks post-op now and starting to feel better, especially over the last week or so, feeling a lot more myself and able to, do all the things that I normally do with the, restrictions that I'm not allowed to bend and lift and twist and all the, mountain bike and all the things yet. But I'm grateful to have to have gotten the surgery. It was, it was a big surgery. It was going back into my back and replacing the hardware that was in there, taking out the old rods and screws, putting new ones in that are longer. And hopefully now we're done with back surgeries for a long time.
0: Did this kind of bring you back to the beginnings of this whole journey you've been on? And was that something challenging?
1: Yeah, a lot of the things, so like I said, I had a back surgery last year, and I was surprised at how much it sort of threw me into a lot of the same stuff that I had after my original injury, which was things like nausea and lightheadedness and not being able to sit up for long periods because I would get lightheaded. And so I got some of that stuff right after my surgery last year, which surprised me and didn't last nearly as long as it did after my original injury. So I kind of knew that that was going to happen again this year and was prepared for it, but it's not fun to have to go through that and to deal with it and do it for a second summer in a row. The only benefit was that I sort of knew, some idea of what to expect, even though last year's surgery wasn't nearly as big as this one in some ways. So, yeah, it brought me back for sure a little bit. And especially, this year is the 20th anniversary of my accident. I just had that in February. So we've been sort of talking about it and celebrating it over the last year. And so now to have all of this come up again is kind of ironic.
0: For people who don't know your story, maybe you could just share the basics of it.
1: Yeah, so I grew up in Vermont. I was a big athlete all through my childhood. Ski racing became my main sport, and I attended the Green Mountain Valley School in Waitsfield, and spent for high school, which is all focused around ski racing. Was racing nationally and internationally, and then raced for Middlebury, which is a Division I ski racing program. So skiing at a really high level. My sophomore year, I ended up during one of the races for Middlebury, I fell and got sort of thrown off the side of the trail and hit a lift tower and broke my back. And I have a spinal cord injury, so I use a wheelchair full time. And since then, that was 20 years ago, and I've been able to do a ton of things since then in really cool and positive ways. And some of them are just living my life. I graduated college on time. I went to grad school. I worked for 10 years as a nurse practitioner. I had two kids. I lived in Boston and the Maine, and I'm back in Vermont now. I've been here for 10 years now. So I've done, I've had a really full life. I love to be active and do sports and, do so many of the Vermont things that I've always loved to do. Like hike and get on the water and all that sort of stuff. But I've also been able to, I started a foundation called the Kelly Brush Foundation, and we help other people with spinal cord injuries get out and be active. And I've been able to do a ton of work in that. And we work all over the country. And that's what I spend my working life doing now. And it's great. And I love that. And it's, a really cool part of, what came out of a really unfortunate accident.
0: For people who are faced with any sort of life-changing circumstance, there's really kind of a crossroads where they could be overwhelmed by despair, by the magnitude of the changes they have to face, or another path, which you clearly took. I'm curious what enabled you to take this path towards just focused on your healing, recovery, positivity, and how might others learn from that?
1: Yeah, I think that there's a couple different things that I think set me up really well for success with this, because I do feel like I've, life was pretty successful for me, after facing this. And one of them is that I had a really incredible support network, and so I had family that was incredible. I had a lot of friends. I had people sort of coming out of the woodwork to support me. And that's, that was the Vermont community because I grew up here. It was the Middlebury community where I was in school. It was the ski racing community where I had gotten hurt. And I just had a ton of support. And so that really helped. I often talk to people about being that support for other people. You never know when you can be that support for somebody. But when you can, stepping up is really important. Because it can make such a difference. So that was one thing. I think the other was that, and I don't think I thought of this in such terms at the time, but like reflecting on it, is really that you always have a choice. I was actually just talking to a group of young girl soccer players last week. This was, and I was talking to them about this exact thing, and it was about whenever something happens in life, you have a choice, and you have a choice on how you respond. And that's with big things, and that's with little things. And I think I just made the choice that I wanted to be who I was. And at each step in the way to get there, I needed to do certain things, right? And so when I first got hurt, it was like, I just want to be back and be a regular college student again. That was like all I wanted. And I wanted to, like, I just don't want my life to change because of this. I still want to have do and have all these dreams that I've always had. And so the choices along the way was like, okay, if I want to do that, I need to figure out how to get in and out of my wheelchair. So that's my first choice. And so I'm either going to work hard at that or I'm not going to work hard at it. And so I'm going to work hard at that. And I think it all, obviously my thing was really big, but with anything that comes up, you have a choice with how you respond and how you react. And that's been the thing that I think has been most helpful for me in my life. And even when there's things that are really hard or really sad, you feel that, and then you make the choice to think about the thing that is going to move you forward in a good direction.
0: For most people, the transition to life using a wheelchair and some of the physical challenges that one faces with a spinal cord injury, it would be accomplishment enough to just make that transition smoothly. They wouldn't necessarily think of starting a foundation, as part of their recovery. What was the void that you wanted to fill, that you saw in 2006 or your family saw that motivated you to create the Kelly Brush Foundation?
1: Yeah, I really think it was two big things. I mean, I talked just a minute ago about the network that I had of support. And in a lot of ways, having that support was so incredible. I mean, like, thankfully my family took lots of pictures. So there's like pictures in my hotel or my hospital room that's like filled with, stuffed animals and cards and all this stuff. And so in that moment, I was like, oh my gosh, we need to harness this support and do something good with it. So because I had so much of that, I really felt like there's something good that we can do here. And then there was really two clear things that I saw. The first was that my accident really shouldn't have happened. And that became clear really quickly in that the lift tower that I hit should have been protected by safety fencing and different safety measures that just weren't there the day that I got hurt. And so that was sort of the like first most glaring thing that we wanted to address. And that was around safety and ski racing. It's a smaller part of what we do now because we've done so much in that world. It's a small little world. but it's still a big part of who we are. And so safety and ski racing was sort of one of the first things that we thought about after I got hurt, of like, this shouldn't have happened to me, and I really don't want it to happen to anybody else. Some of my, you know, all my best friends were ski racing with me. And I didn't want any of them to get hurt like I did. So that was the first thing. And then as we thought about that, it was like, okay, well, let's address safety in ski racing, but like, what can we do to support the community that I've now joined? And for me, it became really obvious how important adaptive sports were to me. Sports generally were so important. Being out, being active, being a Vermont kid who would go and, you know, climb trees and catch frogs and play on all the teams at school. That was still what I wanted to do. And so learning I could do sports and actually trying adaptive sports for the first time, getting on a hand cycle after my accident really made me feel like myself again. And I saw a lot of barriers for people getting into adaptive sports.
0: Like what?
1: So some of the barriers to getting into adaptive sports, I mean, first of all, one of them is financial, right? So to get any kind of equipment, it's hugely expensive. It's really specialized equipment. And it's really hard to afford, especially for people who are already living with a higher cost of living. So something like a mountain bike is $20,000. Just for your basic mountain bike. To get a mono ski to go skiing, you're looking anywhere from like $7,000 to $9,000. That's on top of the skis that you need to actually ski on. For an entry level hand cycle, like the same thing that you could get, you know, $100 bike at Walmart or Target, you're looking at least $2,500 or $3,000 for a bike like that. So the financial barrier is a huge one. Another is just the belief that it's possible. So many people don't know about adaptive sports, or if they do hear about it, they're like, no way I can do that. There's no way my body works well and that I can actually make that work. I'm not, you know, all the barriers. I don't have a car to drive me to the place to try it, so I'm never going to be able to do that. I don't think that, you know, I'm going to have fun doing that. That's going to feel so different. I'm not going to like it. There's just lots of sort of the psychological and mental blocks that come with sort of an understanding and a belief that you can actually do this and be part of it. And that was not, I didn't have that. That wasn't the case for me. I just so badly wanted to get into sports, but I see that all the time. And we know that that's the case for so many people with disabilities and barriers to getting into adaptive sports. And we know that once those barriers are broken down and they're able to get into it, there's so much that grows. And there's so much positive that comes from being able to be in adaptive sports, that's beyond just the physical part of it. So that was a big part of, you know, I didn't see all of that, and I probably couldn't have articulated it all exactly like that 20 years ago, but that was kind of the basic idea of what I saw and why we wanted to then support this for this new community that I had joined. And it was me, but it was also my family. I will say that starting the KBF was, my family was a huge part of that too.
0: What was the state of adaptive sports when you first entered that world 20 years ago, and what have you seen change in the two decades since?
1: That's a great question. I mean, one of the things that I've seen change a lot is the technology of the actual equipment, which is really cool. So a lot of adaptive sports, for better or worse, have been developed, you know, by somebody who had a passion project for it. So one of them, you know, one of the first mountain bike makers was a guy who also had a spinal cord injury, and all of his buddies were out biking, and he was like, I want to do that too. So he just started like welding stuff together and making bikes in his garage. And he's still one of the biggest providers of adaptive mountain bikes, and they're great bikes, but he has really honed in the design of them and how they function. And the technology has grown exponentially. Another one is, you know, one of the most sought after mono skis was developed by a guy who was an engineer, and he took on this project with a student who was like, hey, I want to work on this ski. And this guy ended up making a whole career out of it. He left, he's not a professor anymore. He does this all the time. And the technology has just taken off hugely. And that's made it more comfortable to ski in them. It's made it safer. It's made it more fun. So you really see the growth of equipment, which is great. One of the things that I think we at the Kelly Brush Foundation have made a big difference in, and some of the there's some other organizations that have also, but is really building community around adaptive sports. And I know when I got hurt, I didn't know anybody else with a spinal cord injury. And so I did some sports, but I did them all with my able-bodied friends and family. And now when someone gets hurt, it's so nice. Certainly doesn't happen to everybody, but we're working to get more and more people to get them looped in with the adaptive community because there's something really different about being able to build community with people who are doing things similarly to you. Both with being able to ask questions and see see what they're doing, as well as just the ability to sort of feel seen and be seen by other people who are living a similar life to you, outside of adaptive sports, right? Who are dealing with the same issues and challenges that you are in regular life.
0: Right. I met you when we were both attended a screening of the film Best Day Ever about the first adaptive mountain bike trail network in the country, apparently, which is located in Bolton or Richmond. I'm not sure. I think it straddles the line. And one of the things that I heard in that movie, it featured a young woman named Ali Bianchi, who suffered a spinal cord injury in a 2022 mountain bike accident. One of the things she said was that when she was in the hospital or shortly after her accident, you reached out to her and kind of reassured her and talked to her. And, this was in a movie, so we knew about it, but I imagine this is something you do that we don't hear about. Is that something you do a lot? You hear about somebody who's had an accident and you just reach out to them?
1: Yeah, it's something that I do all the time, and I would say it's not at all like part of what it's not like a program, using air quotes for that we do at the Kelly Brush Foundation. It's just sort of something I do, and it's I think of it as sort of like a mentorship, right? And in that moment, it's so scary. Life all of a sudden feels so overwhelming, both for the person who's injured, but also their family. And it's there's so many questions and so many unknowns. And being able to have somebody who's been there and gone through it. And in a lot of ways, I was just talking to somebody about this the other day, that like I can tell them all these things, but almost the biggest value that I have is just showing up as myself. And having people see and watch me like move through the world and know that there I am in my wheelchair, rolling into the hospital. I just drove myself there after dropping my kids off, at school or whatever, and got my chair in and out of my car by myself. And I'm doing all this, right? And like just the fact that they see that is so helpful. And so I love doing it. I love being able to talk to people who are newly injured. I mean, I obviously sports and being active is sort of what the Kelly Brush Foundation is all about, and that's my personality too. So I often talk to people about that stuff. But even when that's not something that they're interested in, being able to have somebody who they can see is living a fulfilling life, with a spinal cord injury is so helpful. And so I love to do that, and I'm happy to. And I just happened to run into a guy at a restaurant on Lake Champlain, like a week ago, and started chatting with him. And he had been injured for 6 months, and so he had so many questions and was brand new. And he was with a bunch of friends there, but they were all able-bodied. They can't answer the questions about catheters and wheelchairs and stuff. And so, we exchanged numbers, and now we can text about things like that. So it's definitely something that I really enjoy doing, and I think can be really helpful, and I'm glad to be able to, give back to the community that way.
0: Do you remember what you told Allie? I mean, her world had been completely turned upside down. I remember in the movie she said her biggest fear was that she wouldn't be able to have kids. And that was something she asked you about. Just if could you share what she said to her in the immediate aftermath of her accident?
1: Yeah, I think, I mean, obviously, I don't remember exactly, but I actually have like vivid memories of talking to her. But my takeaway from her was I left the conversation going, she's gonna be just fine, because her attitude was so good in the moment. But My message to her in that was one was about kids, because I knew that she had, I think somebody had told me that was a question she had. And then we certainly talked about it. And I told her my experience with kids, which was I had both of my kids after my accident. Everything, I mean, yeah, it's a little more high risk, but everything went totally fine. And it's fabulous. And I love being a mom. And so being able to tell her my experience, I think, was really helpful. But my other big message to her is like, things are going to be different. And that's okay. And you can still do so many things, but they might just look a little bit different. And that's often my biggest message to people. And being able to embrace the doing this different, same sort of thing, but a little bit differently, I think really sets people up for success. And Allie, I think, has done really, really well with that. And it's been great to, stay in touch with her. She's a good friend of mine, and I'm grateful that I got connected with her, because she's so wonderful. But yeah, that's my message usually, is that life is going to look a little bit different, but embracing that different and being okay with knowing that a lot you can still do so many things, even if you're doing things a little bit differently.
0: One of the things that struck me in seeing that wonderful film, which was the subject of a previous Vermont conversation, Allie was a guest here as well, was, and then seeing you in the audience, was that you had an accident that helped launch a movement. What do you make of that?
1: I mean, it's really wild. Well, I'll say this. It's very cool and really amazing. It's not something I think about very often, like it's not, that's not, I'm not putting my energy into that, right? And I don't think about all of the difference I've made. I will say, when I had, the actual anniversary, my accident was in February of this year, 20 years. And, we did like a couple posts on social media and things like that through my foundation and stuff. And I got so much love through that, and so many people reaching out about the impact that I made on them. And it was really humbling, and it was really cool to hear that. And I love that. I mean, I think it's really amazing. And I think we've made a really big difference. I think what I've been able to start and put into motion, I mean, there's so many people behind what we do that I at all can't take all the credit, but Greg Durso, who's the other subject of the film Best Day Ever, is also a really good friend of mine. He works at the Color Brush Foundation. He runs all our programs there, and he got a couple of grants from us. And he and I are such amazing partners, and we love the work that we do. But he is so kindly says things like, I couldn't do this without you. You're the one, you started this. And that's such a, I mean, I love that. I'm so glad that I'm able to do that, and support, him and thousands of other people that I don't even know, and their family, and create things that are just, that feel a little bit better, and know that life is okay and can be better. And yeah, I mean, it's again, I don't spend my energy or time thinking about it, but it's cool. It's really cool to acknowledge it.
0: 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I'm David Goodman. We're spending the hour this week with Kelly Brush, the founder and spokesperson for the Kelly Brush Foundation, which works to empower people with spinal cord injuries to lead active lives. We're going to take a short break and continue our conversation with Kelly Brush in a moment. Stay tuned.
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0: 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Welcome back to the Vermont Conversation. I'm David Goodman. We're spending the hour this week with Kelly Brush. She was a Middlebury College ski racer who was paralyzed in a ski racing accident in 2006 and now has become the leader of a national movement to help people with spinal cord injuries. Kelly is the founder and spokesperson for the Kelly Brush Foundation, which provides grants for people with spinal cord injuries to buy adaptive sports equipment. Its biggest fundraiser is the Kelly Brush Ride, which will take place on September 12th in Middlebury. They expect about 1,000 bike riders to participate and raise money for the Kelly Brush Foundation. Let's return to our conversation with Kelly Brush. You gave a TED Talk a few years back in which you talked about your ambivalence about being called an inspiration. Mm. Why are you ambivalent about that?
1: You know, the word inspiration can get thrown around a lot, and I think it has really incredible value when it's used in a good way. And the thing that I appreciate is when people sort of know me or understand my life, and they see in me and what I'm doing, and that inspires them to be different in their life, however they act, however they, whatever's going on with them. That kind of inspiration I love and I think is great. The inspiration that I don't love is the like one where I'm at the grocery store and I get a random person saying, oh my gosh, you're so inspiring. And it's like, you have no idea who I am and you don't know anything that I've done. And why do you think that me at the grocery store should be any different than anybody else at the grocery store? And so I think the difference is an understanding of who I am and what I've done. And if that creates inspiration, that's great. But not the inspiration that comes just from because I exist and I'm in a wheelchair, then I'm inspiring, if that distinction makes sense.
0: It does. And I want to pivot to your professional work. You're a pediatric nurse practitioner. Mm-hmm. I gather you're taking a little break right now as you have two little ones in the house. Mm-hmm. I want to talk about how there's great anxiety right now about healthcare, the affordability of healthcare. And I wonder if you could just talk about how you've seen that in that work, but also how the cutbacks that we're seeing

0: Seeing the working in healthcare, you see it from both sides, right? And you see the constraints on the healthcare system, and just seeing more patients in a day is not any easier on me or any of the other providers. But also, patients need to get in, and families need help and support, and reimbursement rates and all sorts of different things are causing such a snowball effect. I mean, I wish I had a great answer on it. But I think the thing that I saw was that, or the thing that I felt was that every patient that I was with, I loved that interaction and that visit. And I thought that was the part of it that I loved. It was all the outside stuff that makes it really hard. And I think that that's a challenge in healthcare, is that I think a lot of healthcare workers really love the work they do, but it's all of the outside stuff that makes it harder. And that is not something I'm gonna be able to solve. But that's policy work, right? And that's health insurance, and that's all sorts of things that are really hard, difficult topics, and I don't have answers for those. But all I know is in those moments, like supporting healthcare workers in the work that they're doing, I think is really important. And then in terms of people with disabilities, we disproportionately use the healthcare system. And I mean, I found that out recently when I had to have this surgery. And unfortunately, I had like not a great experience and ended up, not that it wasn't a great experience, but like I wanted to go see my primary care and I couldn't get in for 2 weeks. And so I had to use the emergency room. It wasn't really an emergency, but in order to get the care I needed, that's where I had to go. And then it turned out I needed surgery the next week, right? So like I did, but this was how our healthcare system worked, and it's just not set up well. So then, not only do people with disabilities have greater healthcare needs, when the healthcare system isn't set up well, we are then paying more for those greater needs also. And I see it time and again with complications that come from, spinal cord injuries or whatever disability it is. And, some are going to be good advocates for themselves and some are not. And some are going to be able to navigate that system really well and some are going to struggle more. And that is a really sad reality of who gets better care versus who doesn't, and who has better outcomes versus who doesn't. And that's just an unfortunate way that our system is set up right now.
1: As somebody who's, really intimately connected with many people who are recovering from very serious accidents, what are your biggest concerns right now in terms of how they're going to be treated in a healthcare system that's under enormous strain?
0: Yeah. I mean, one of the biggest concerns is the reduced time in rehab right after an accident. So when I got hurt, I was in the hospital for about 3 months after my accident. And that was 2 weeks in the original hospital and then 2.5 months in rehab, where I learned how to take care of my body. I learned how to live in a wheelchair. I learned how to do your basic things like get dressed, get in and out of my chair, go to the bathroom, take a shower, cook a meal, things that you wouldn't think about, but that you have to relearn and figure out how to do differently. Now, rehab is 4 to 6 weeks for most people. And that is not enough time to actually figure out how to live your life. And so then you end up getting home and you don't have good technique on how to take care of your body. You don't know how to do it necessarily in a clean and safe way. And so then you are gr at greater risk for infection, or you are greater risk for different complications. Not to mention greater risk for not knowing what's out there and what's possible, knowing that you can, drive a car. I was able to learn how to drive a car when I was in rehab. Nobody does that now. Learning that you can work, like all these things that you can do, what are the different adaptations that you need to be able to work, that those things are possible. So this limited time in rehab is because insurances won't pay for it. And then that sets you up for less success going forward for your whole life. I think that's one of our greatest challenges right now for people with disabilities.
1: Since you worked as a pediatric nurse practitioner, I'm wondering how you reflect on what is going on now with vaccine hesitancy, the increase in it, what it means for people who are vulnerable to have people who are not immunized, perhaps.

0: perhaps in their school classes. And whether it's something you have encountered and what you say to people who are skeptical or hesitant about the routine vaccines.
1: I mean, we've had vaccine hesitancy since I've been in practice, but it's certainly increased post-COVID. And I practiced, I haven't practiced for the last couple of years, so I'm not in it right now. But for, a few years after COVID, I definitely was in that. And I think we're lucky in Vermont that generally we have a pretty good acceptance of vaccines. My message always to people who have the hesitancy, well, the conversation is going to go different depending on the person, and I can very often read the room a little bit there. So that'll, it very much depends that way. But what I mean, one of the biggest things, and I can say this because I'm there sitting in my wheelchair, right, is that we are not just protecting the child. Right. And we know that they're, the concerns that people have are very valid. Not that they necessarily are based in any facts that are widely accepted, but we understand that the greatest concern is for that child. We also need to think about the greater population, and that we're not just protecting that child, we're protecting the other kids in that class, and we're protecting the family members that are at home. And for somebody who has a new spinal cord injury, being exposed to something like pneumonia can be a really, really big deal. And that's the kind of thing that I think a lot of people don't understand and at least don't feel like is their responsibility as much. And the more that we can take that on and have a greater understanding of a global responsibility to keep our population safe, I think the more the hopefully that will go a longer way in people accepting and taking vaccines.
0: Well, speaking of community, in September, the 21st Kelly Brush Ride will be taking place. I think it's something like over 1,000 some riders will be cycling in Vermont. It's a century ride as well as some shorter distances. You've also got it going in Park City in the Bay Area now. For people who don't know but perhaps have heard about it or seen the cyclists go by, what is it, and what is it raising money and awareness for?
1: Yeah, I know 21 years of the Kelly Brush Ride is wild and so cool. And you're right, it's over 1,000 riders at this point. So it's September 12th this year. It started as a century ride when the very first year, 6 months after my accident, my ski teammates wanted to raise money for me to help me buy a mono ski so I could get back on the hill with them again. And that year, it was 20 of them, and they raised $60,000. And every year since then, we've been raising money for the Kelly Brush Foundation to help other people with disabilities get out and be active in whatever way that they want to be. And so that's what we do. I mean, that's our mission at the Kelly Brush Foundation, and we're giving grants. So I talked about some equipment earlier. We give almost $1 million in grants each year to help people across the country purchase adaptive sports equipment. We're raising money to bring people together so they can learn about adaptive sports. And this is all done at the ride, and the ride, is an incredible community of people. We usually have about 40 or 50 adaptive riders there too. So you can see the bikes that they're on, be part of that community. And it's just a really fun way to get together to support anybody who wants to get out and be active and do that with a bike ride. We do, as you said, it's a century ride. That's how it started. But we also have 10, 20, 50-mile rides, as well as a 30, those are all road rides, as well as a 30-mile gravel ride. So there's lots of different options. There's fun things down there, like a face painter and ice cream and different things to make it great for the family. So my kids are 7 and 10 and love to go down and enjoy the day in the community. And they actually rode 10 miles for the first time last year, which was really fun. So it's a great day. It's really fun. I think a lot of people have heard about it here in Vermont. If you haven't actually come and done it, come check it out. It's great. We always have a great time. And yeah, as you mentioned, in the Bay Area, we do on October 24th this year. We get a group of people together in Mill Valley, and there's a mountain bike as well as road rides. So you can do either one. And the Park City ride we just had a couple weeks ago, which was really fun. So And people can do it anywhere. We have this was, the beauty of COVID, right? Born out of COVID, we have a remote ride. So, if you can't be there on that day, you can do a ride and do it wherever you want, whether it's a bike ride or a hike or a swim or a, paddle board, whatever it is, to get out and be active and support the mission that we're doing. So,
0: Will you be riding this year?
1: that is very up in the air. If I, because of my back surgery, unfortunately, I'm as far as I know, I'm on restrictions for about 3 months, so I won't be out of that. But it's possible that I can be on my mountain bike, and the mountain bike has an e-assist, and I can throttle, so I might just throttle the whole time and not actually bike, and do that with my kids. But I have an appointment with my surgeon next week, so we'll see what he thinks about that. But I hope so. I will be there. Oh, for sure, I'll be there. It would be the first year that I hadn't, I don't ride, which would be a huge bummer, but that's life and would be okay. And I would certainly be riding again next year, so.
0: Well, finally, Kelly, at this 20-year mark of your accident, many people have told your story in a variety of ways. I'm wondering how what you would like people to take away from the Kelly Brush story.
1: Well, that's a great question. I think, I mean, I think I would go back to a little bit of what I said before about choice, and that everybody's going to have things that come up in their life, big and small, and you have a choice on how you react to it. And what I would like people to take away from my story is that not to feel bad for me, but to be excited about the fact that I've been able to live such a full life. And continue to have all the same highs and lows that so many people have. And I do it from my wheelchair, and that's okay. And so I have some more struggles, definitely, than others. And my life is awesome and really fun. And I hope people can see that and see, the beauty in life no matter what comes up and what happens, and find and follow that.
0: Well, Kelly Rush, I want to thank you for joining us and sharing that story on the Vermont Conversation.
1: Well, thank you again for having me. It's been great.
0: Kelly Brush is the founder and spokesperson for the Kelly Brush Foundation, which helps people with spinal cord injuries maintain an active lifestyle. We're going to finish out the hour by revisiting a Vermont Conversation I did earlier this spring with athletes who were the stars of a new film by Vermont filmmaker Bern Brody. It's called Best Day Ever, and it follows the story of several adaptive mountain bikers as they rediscover a sport they love. And central to their return to biking is a story about the world's first adaptive mountain bike trail network, which is called the Driving Range, and it is in Bolton. I speak here with Ali Bianchi and Ryan Manning. Here's Ali Bianchi talking about the impact that her 2022 mountain biking accident had on her, which left her paralyzed from the chest down.
2: When I got hurt, I was 23 and I happened to actually be mountain biking. And I had kind of just gotten really into it. However, I had always loved the outdoors, doing things from a young age, whether it be skiing, hiking, biking of some sort, really anything and all things. And so when I got hurt, it was kind of entering this world of like, I don't want to give up something that I love, and how can I still do those things that I love to do and that make me so happy, not only by myself, but involved and around all of the people that I love doing it with. And so being able to get back on a bike or being able to get back skiing, all of those things really allowed me to enter this next chapter of like, okay, we can still do this, and then having access to places like the driving range has made that much easier, because I'm not having to face the barriers of, oh, can my bike get through this trail, or can my bike, even get to the trail entrance, and all of these things that we face on a day to day, you don't have to think about when you have places like the driving range that are just fully set up for it, which I think is super cool.
0: So, since people can't see your bike and you're describing how a trail can or can't handle your bike, explain why your bike is different and what the challenge of finding terrain where you actually fit.
2: Yeah, so when you often think about a mountain bike, there's two wheels. Maybe the width of the bike without the handlebars is probably 4 inches, 5 inches, who knows? Add the handlebars on, and that's another like foot or so. But then when you're talking about adaptive mountain bikes, you are not only having a handlebar, but you're having often two wheels in the front, and a wheel in the back. Width-wise enough, so then that way there's also a seat that we can sit on, that allows us that our legs don't work to be able to get out on these trails, you know. And so when you're entering up onto a trailhead and there's a big boulder, or you know, sometimes they have rocks there or gates, so that way ATVs and different things can't get through. That also is stopping it, so our bikes aren't able to get through. So really finding ways to make it so that not only can a two-wheeler able-bodied person be able to ride, but also us as adaptive athletes.
0: One of the things that struck me when I saw the movie was how small a change there might need to be to accommodate it. And we see at the very beginning of the movie, Greg D'Urso attempting to start on a trail, and immediately there's a tree. It's just too narrow to get through. And then encountering one wooden bridge after another. And for people who haven't been on a mountain bike trail, a modern mountain bike trail includes often a lot of wooden bridges. And they maybe were 4 inches too narrow, you know, not much. And had people thought of it, you know, had this bridge been 6 inches wider, it could have worked for everybody. And Ryan, I wonder if you could, well, first I want to go back to that question to tell us about your accident, how it changed your life, and how these adaptive trails have changed your life.
3: Yeah, so I was 35 years old when I had my accident, and it kind of upended everything. I had both of my daughters pre-accident, so I was pretty active in the outdoors with them, biking and on the mountain, and so I really wanted to get back out there and go do this. So, mountain biking was big for me. My wife and I did it all the time, after work on the weekends, all summer long. So, it was really, it was huge to get back out there. And so having the, like, kind of similar to Allie mentioning is like, we face a lot of, barriers going out and doing things. Is there a curb cut? Is there handicap parking? All of these things that we have to think through before we go and do something. But knowing that when we get to the trails, at the driving range, that all that stuff has been, someone's been there, it's been audited. We know that it goes, that we're going to be able to do that. So elite, taking that whole stress factor and that anxiety out of things makes it just so much easier and so much more comfortable to go do. So, I think that's the biggest thing for me, having that and knowing that that's there and available. That's been awesome. So, yeah, that's kind of for me the biggest portion, the biggest part of that. So,
1: And it's not just purely the trails, it's the parking lot. There's
3: yeah.
1: parking. Ryan knows that he can get out of his van, and that the parking lot is suitable for his wheelchair, so he can get to his bike, that he can transfer in the parking lot from his wheelchair to his bike, and that he can go on his way.
3: There's
1: And
3: a
1: there's
3: porta potty that you can get into. Yeah.
0: Yeah, all the things. Some people, Ryan, might wonder, why make a movie about a trail? When is a trail not just a trail?
3: I think, I mean, that's a great question. And I don't know that the movie is really about the trail. Like, I think it's what started it. And it kind of really rolled into the community aspect of it. And the fact that, and Greg says it best in the movie is that there's We just want to be out there and go do the things. Like I rode all of the Richmond Mountain trails, on a two-wheel bike before my accident, and I just wanted to get back out there and do that again. I'm not a different person than what I was before my accident. I just have to ride a bike differently. So being able to do that and being able to go and do those things and ride those trails again has been awesome. So that like, going back to the question is like that it's not so much about the trail as it is about, kind of changing the mindset to include everyone and being inclusive and allowing for, these small changes that make huge differences in other people's lives. So.
0: Allie, Byrne mentioned that thing about how some of the young riders and trail crew builders at first didn't know how to interact with people with a disability. What's your experience of that, and how has your experience in the outdoor community, and I understand it's beyond mountain biking, it's skiing as well. Talk about that a little.
2: I think oftentimes people come up to you and Byrne says it in the film as well. They often will like feel bad, right? And it's hard to feel bad for somebody when they don't feel bad for themselves. And so I think when you go out into the community and people are not quite sure how exactly to interact or how to handle situations, and but the reality is they're no different than if I was an able body or my like before my injury, right? I'm the same person as I was before. So yeah, you can come up and give me like a hug.
0: That was Adaptive Mountain Bikers Ali Bianchi and Ryan Manning, who are featured in the new film Best Day Ever. That does it for this week's Vermont Conversation. I'm David Goodman. Thanks so much for listening. 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
5: News this hour from Town Hall. I'm John Scott. A Senate election the nation was watching, the Associated Press calling the primary race in Michigan for Abdul El-Sayed.
6: He beats her by 1 point. Abdul El-Sayed getting 48.5% of the vote in Michigan. Sitting Congresswoman Haley Stevens getting 47.5%. Mallory McMorrow, who dropped out of the race recently but whose name was still on the ballot, taking 4% of the vote.
5: That's correspondent Laura Wetters. President Trump says Iran knows that he's serious about the Iranians come to the peace table, or else.
7: They saw it happening. They saw all the goods being loaded. They saw everything. They knew exactly what was happening. And I think it'd be very smart to make a deal. We'll see what happens.
5: The president speaking to reporters Tuesday night. A draft that reportedly has been agreed to by Iranian and Omani negotiators awaits final approval from Iran's supreme leader. The potential deal could serve as a temporary solution to the U.S.-Iranian dispute over shipping through the waterway. It's tied to the agreement reached between the U.S. and Iran back in June that aimed to end the fighting and reopen the strait, which ultimately collapsed. Federal officials reporting major progress toward government fraud.
8: Vice President J.D. Vance is detailing the work of the task force to eliminate fraud.
9: We've been able to stop $56 billion in fraudulent payments that would have otherwise gone to fraudsters rather than to the people who need them. And in the process, we've saved, obviously, the American people a lot of money.
8: The White House says the crackdown is part of a larger effort to restore accountability and cut waste across federal programs. Willie Nelson, The White House.
5: And stocks are wavering in early afternoon trading on Wall Street. The Dow is currently down or ahead 456 points, but the Nasdaq dropping 86. More on these stories from townhall.com.
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5: Communist China is further tightening its vice grip on Tibet.
14: Beijing has enacted a so-called ethnic unity law that mandates Mandarin as the primary language for schools and government in the autonomous region. Critics argue the law forces assimilation and erodes the rights of Tibetans and other minorities. China contends the policies improve educational opportunities and ensure equal access for ethnic minorities. In Tibet, reminders of Chinese control are everywhere, from billboards to flags. Rich Thomason reporting.
5: London police say a woman has been arrested after four people were stabbed in Covent Garden, a busy central area popular with visitors. The Metropolitan Police say the 47-year-old woman was arrested on suspicion of possession of an offensive weapon and assault. Those that were injured have been taken to a major trauma center. News at townhall.com. Chipotle Mexican Grill is removing jalapenos from some of its restaurants.
15: Jalapenos could potentially be tied to a salmonella outbreak. The Minnesota Department of Health confirmed an outbreak there is tied to several Mexican-style quick-service restaurants, and jalapenos are the suspected source. Officials identified 110 cases in Minnesota, with Chipotle involved in most. Chipotle says it pulled the jalapenos out of an abundance of caution and replaced them with products from a different grower in all locations. Symptoms of salmonella poisoning include diarrhea, fever, severe vomiting, dehydration, and stomach cramps. I'm Ed Donahue.
5: Disney's solid third quarter was driven by a $1 billion box office haul from Toy Story 5 and the draw of its U.S. theme parks that helped to offset continued weakness from international tourism. More on these stories at townhall.com.
16: 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My name is Warrant Officer 1 Mason Lord. 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

0: Well, hello and welcome to another episode of the Fighting Fascism Podcast. I'm your co-host, Aaron Regenberg, and here with the sparkling Matt Da Silva.
1: Yeah!
0: How's it going?
1: Going well, man. I'm good. I'm chilling. It's another week. We're recording on a Monday. We never say when we're recording. Should we start doing that?
0: I don't know why we would. You're back in Rhode Island.
1: I am in Rhode Island for a brief stop to see my folks, / to see the Odyssey in 70mm IMAX.
0: Something that can only be done in Rhode Island.
1: It's so funny.
0: It's a weird call by Nolan, but there it is.
1: It's hilarious. There are, I think, 19 70mm IMAX screens in the country, or 20.
0: It's really?
1: The aspect ratio is basically a square, as opposed to like a traditional widescreen IMAX experience. And for whatever reason, through like a quirk of time or marketing or something, when the Providence Place Mall was built in 1997, 1998, whatever, we got a full-ass 70mm IMAX screen. And now flash forward, the Odyssey was shot in this format and can only be seen, I think it's 40 theaters worldwide, 19 in the country, and one is above the food court in the Providence Place Mall across from the Dave and Buster's. So
0: I guess that really was a weird call by Nolan. I hadn't realized how just what rarefied company we are.
1: It's very special. I saw Oppenheimer there twice in 2023. It was electric.
0: I don't do the IMAX often because it's a little overwhelming. It's a little scary for me.
1: That's the point.
0: Know? Yeah.
1: That's the point. You got to just let yourself be enveloped into the world. Anyway, that's why. And then I'm heading up to Massachusetts to go do a musical. So if you're in the Boston area in late August, come check us out. Rock of Ages at the North Shore Music Theater. North Shore, kid.
0: Can't wait. Oh, you still got to send me the link for Bind. We still need to buy our tickets. I guess I could just look it up.
1: No. My mom tried looking it up and almost got scammed. So I'll send you the link. So what's the episode this week?
0: We have our first ever returning guest this week, Astra Taylor, who was on our first episode of Fighting Fascism Podcast. And we wanted to bring her back to talk actually about a collaborating project that she and I have been working on, this piece that's coming out in the New Republic next month about animal welfare, animal rights, and sort of the shifting dynamics on the far right and the left around this stuff.
1: Yeah, it's a great piece. I got a sneak peek. Yeah, it's really cool. It's made me think about things that I don't think about and kind of made me realize I should be thinking about them, both for like moral, like this is a thing that I should care about, and maybe more cynically, like there are votes out there that that the bad guys are going to get if the left doesn't get them.
0: Yeah, there's a moral piece of this. There's a how do we beat the fascists piece of this,
1: right?
0: For sure.
1: Right. Yeah. And we're going to talk more about it obviously in the conversation. But like the broad strokes, if I can summarize your article, is like a fear that the animal rights people kind of run the MAHA, Make America Healthy Again playbook, and peel away folks that, based on their interests, really should be in coalition more on the left broadly.
0: Yeah, that's right. So hear more now.
1: Plus 10 points for reading comprehension for me, baby.
0: Welcome back, our first ever returning guest to the Fighting Fascism Podcast, Astra Taylor. Thanks so much for coming on again.
2: Hey, glad to be here.
0: So you and I collaborated on an essay for the New Republic about how the MAGA right is making a play on a set of animal welfare issues that the left has been failing to take seriously. And essentially the warning bell I think we're trying to ring is that this could be like the next MAHA, right? Make America Healthy Again, where a few years ago, it was kind of impossible to imagine that, you know, crunchy moms who hate Monsanto would become a key part of Trump's electoral coalition. But it happened, right? Like here we are, in part because Democrats created some sort of vacuum on some of these health issues that the right stepped into. But we're arguing something similar today could be happening with animal rights. It's, I think, a real banger of a piece. And so we wanted to bring you on to talk about it and the questions it raises, both in regards to what's happening on the right with animal welfare and these dynamics on the left. And I think it makes sense to start with some personal context. So I guess my first question, Astra, you're a leftist. What motivates you to care about non-human animals?
2: Yeah. I mean, I think for me personally, my concern with non-human animals came first in the sense I didn't have the vocabulary of being a leftist as a four-year-old, which is how old I was when I first became a militant vegetarian. My earliest memory is becoming vegetarian or refusing to eat meat when I learned that meat was animal. So I was one of those kids. That's a type of child. You might know one, I think. For me, it was this intuitive sense that beings that suffer matter and we shouldn't cause unnecessary suffering. And for me, that's kind of the core of my leftist philosophy. It's like, why would we inflict pain? Why would we hurt other creatures, other humans? And as I got older and I left Georgia. I grew up in Athens, Georgia. I got introduced as a teenager to socialism, to democratic socialism, to more economic and materialist critique. My attitude deepened. But for me, there's that actually, in a way, it is kind of my philosophical and moral cornerstone that other beings, other life matters, and we should take them into consideration, that we should have as an expansive circle of moral concern.
0: It's interesting. I feel like I have something of a similar experience or story. For me, I was a child and it was watching the movie Babe, the first one. This was the heady times before Babe 2, Pig in the City. But, you know, I remember watching this and then like watching my family set the table for dinner or whatever. And there being meat and me being like, wait, are you serious? How can you like feel that and not think about this industrial system of animal slaughter of animals that are, you know, very similar in their moral and emotional forms?
1: We'll probably get into it, but I think for a lot of people, myself included, it's because you're just unaware of that industrial slaughter. You know, that's not what they put on the menu when you're going to the restaurant.
0: Right.
1: You know, it's maybe intentionally, but certainly like it's not something that's front and center for, I think, the average consumer.
0: Which is why I think the animal rights movement, what one of its big sort of tactics or strategies has been these actions to sort of get video of from inside these horror factories, which actually sparked a massive legal backlash and effort to pass these ag gag laws to like make it a capital offense to like film inside a meat production facility. In our reporting for this piece, we talked to a number of folks in the animal rights space who were extremely frustrated with both the Democratic Party and the left as, you know, a broader community or movement for what they perceive as failures to think about the plight of non-human animals or even just take seriously the people who do care about them. And I'm curious, Astra, what's your analysis after that, those conversations on how real that perception is and like if it is real, if it is reflecting something within our movement, why do we think that is? What's going on here?
2: Yeah. I mean, there's a lot here. I mean, since we're doing some biography, began with this childhood epiphany about animals. And as a kid, I was very focused on animal rights and environmental issues. And, you know, I've spent most of my adult life working on economic justice, right? I organized with the Debt Collective, which is attempting to build a movement of debtors to demand, you know, public goods and the cancellation of debt. And, you know, I've been writing about democracy and human solidarity, writing about fascism now. So, you know, I put the animal question aside for a while. And I guess I want to begin by just saying, you know, I think you actually cannot do that because we are interdependent. We are enmeshed in a web of life, whether we want to think that way or not. I think human well-being is just intrinsically entangled with the well-being of other creatures. And I also think at the core of my ideology is this idea that there's a problem with commodification. And as a leftist, you know, you question property relations. What is a product? How do markets work? How is profit accumulated? Who is exploited? Who does the exploiting? You know, I think a core question for me is, you know, on what grounds can we commodify life, right? What makes an animal property a thing, right? Something that you can treat as though it has no other capacities. The animals that people eat, you know, that are products in this industrialized food system you mentioned. I mean, that's the thing. They are products. They are legally things. They have no rights. And that seems to me just completely at odds with reality, which is like they're living beings. They suffer. They have consciousness. So, you know, I think the left, you know, our side, and when I'm talking about people with a class focused critique of markets, you know, don't often think about non-human animals, right? We tend to think about exploitation in purely human terms.
0: And sorry, can I just interrupt real quick? Because before this, Matt and I were talking, and Matt was like, non-human animals, that's the phrase that y'all use. And it's worth
1: the just- term
0: you,
1: of art.
0: You were talking about the, you know, how we're interconnected, and it's worth just kind of-
2: We're animals.
0: Just laying out. We say that because, yeah, we are animals. Like, we are literally just animals, right? We're very, very smart, very social. We can do brilliant things. We can make art. We can do all these things, but we are apes with less fur.
2: And we're
0: closely related to all of these other animals.
2: And a little more acquisitive, you know, we've got this other nature. So I do think I've traveled in leftist circles for a long time. Yes, there's a lack of attention to some of these issues, right? Like vegetarians and vegans, we're kind of your animal rights people. Like people put up with us, but as long as we're not too annoying, because there's this whole trope of the annoying vegan that we are always constantly navigating, because it's, you know, you don't want to be the stereotype. This piece was kind of eye-opening for me writing this with you, because I think the ground has really shifted. So a couple years ago, I wrote a piece with my sister, Sonora Taylor, and we touched on the far right's dynamics with animals. And it was just much more kind of what you would expect, right? Like the right is like into carnivory. So, you know, whereas, you know, they're anti-vegan, they, you know, promote this like all meat diet, and they are into milk as a symbol of their machismo somehow. I don't know. That doesn't make sense because milk is for babies, but whatever. They were calling the left soy boys and all this stuff. And I was like, okay, I get that, right? Like the far right is like pro meat, anti-vegetarian. They want their grills and their hamburgers, right? And there's all the stuff of AOC's coming to take your hamburgers. That made sense. But what you and I wrote about is the fact that actually the fact is lots of people care about animals, even if it's a bit incoherent, even if it's a bit like these animals and not those animals, and even if it's kind of separate from a larger economic critique, the right is actually sort of having it both ways and taking up the banner of animal welfare, anti-animal cruelty, and even animal rights, and positioning itself as the defenders of, you know, certain vulnerable creatures, specifically animals who are being tested on, and some animals that are commodified in the food system. And so I think we need to update our mental models, because there's a vacuum here, and the right loves a vacuum. We see this over and over again with a lot of issues. We saw it with Gaza and anti-war stuff. We're seeing it even with debt, with people like Tucker Carlson talking about how now, you know, debt is oppressing people and they need to cancel the debt. So this animal welfare is yet another vacuum, because leftists and liberals aren't really talking about it. The right can kind of fill in an incoherent, hypocritical way. When you start looking and you start seeing what folks on the far right are saying about animals, it's trippy, because it's not that pure carnivory macho red meat thing that was kind of dominant just a few years ago.
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0: I want to go just explore a little more on this sort of the starting point of this, which is this vacuum. And just I feel like it's worth us kind of trying to articulate or name where it's coming from. You know, part of the origin of this piece for me is actually me realizing that I have some of these feelings within me. Mm-hmm. So you were our guest on the first ever episode of Fighting Fascism. And I can't remember exactly where this came up, but at some point I remember you started talking a bit about biodiversity loss and your concerns about the non-human world. And that it really stuck with me because I realized that, you know, while I probably spend as much time, if not more time, thinking about and feeling concern about animal suffering and you know, the destruction of the natural world, it's not something that I would think to affirmatively bring up in that kind of context. And I started wondering, you know, why is that? And I do think there is this sense in some circles of the left of almost like embarrassment to be seen as caring about animals. Like not as serious or deserving of our moral recognition as caring about exploited workers or, you know, endangered immigrants or corporate consolidation or whatever, you know, the issue, like these things are somehow zero sum and not, as you said, deeply intertwined in the reality of our industrial system of meat production.
2: Yeah, I think that's right. I think I felt that way too. And so I spent a lot of time cultivating my more credible side, right? My more credible social critiques by focusing on, again, issues of, you know, sort of economics and politics and philosophy and ideology. But I think it's actually a self-defeating strategy. So there's two things, like one, what you're saying, which is like, where does this reluctance come from? And maybe it is that on the left, it's like, we're always being accused of being like bleeding hearts, like, you know, softies, soy boys, even if we're drinking oat milk or whatever. And so maybe there is like, gosh, we've just enough, like, let's not give the opposition more ammo. Right. I think that's part of it, the embarrassment, but I also think there's a cognitive dissonance, right? Like I eat meat, I eat this industrialized food. And so maybe it's hard to actually face how much so many of the issues that I say I care about are actually entwined in this exploitation, corporate consolidation, wealth, you know, poisoning of ecosystems are right there in the ways that we, you know, create food. I don't know, I'm like looking for a euphemism for it, but meat production. And so I think there's cognitive dissonance. And then I guess I would say also, you know, to go back to a point I already made a little bit, which is like, but this isn't just like some like hippy dippy. This is real. Like we are enmeshed in the natural world. If biodiversity crashes, there will be consequences for humans on many levels. Like this, our fates are intertwined on a material level. And so, you know, we need to integrate that. I mean, I think it's a way where, you know, the left criticizes liberals, right, for wanting to hush climate change talk or for wanting to not talk about, you know, the need for universal health care and other public goods. And I feel like there's part of me that's like, yeah. And we also need to talk about the fact that we need to care about the more than human world and animal and plant and insect diversity, because we are connected. That's reality. And there will be consequences. We're already starting to live through them. We're entering the age of consequences. And so this is also hard-nosed, real, legitimate stuff to discuss.
1: This is really interesting. I was part of some kind of an activist group a couple years ago, and there was talks, so it's like brainstorming about a potential action or demonstration or whatever. And someone brought up, we could have folks ride on horseback as part of the thing. And someone in the group was like, well, the horses can't consent to that, so we shouldn't do that. And I gotta be honest with you, my eyes have never rolled harder. In that moment, I was like, what are we doing? This is So I'm trying to square that reaction to some of the things you're saying. So, you know, I feel like in some ways there, I'm part of the problem, I guess, or the demographic that we're talking about of people who are like, I care more about what the point of this protest was, which was not an animal rights or, you know, thing. It was, I think it was probably a climate thing. And in that moment, I was like, why are we talking about what the horses want? We should just be trying to get the best possible like demonstration. Mm-hmm. And I don't know, maybe in retrospect, I could have framed it as like, well, you know, the horses are part of our global biodiversity and we need like better climate for the horses, which will be better for humans and everything.
0: I think there's a very big spectrum of caring from like the horses consenting to being ridden to like industrial holocaust, billions of animals killed every year in conditions where they literally can't turn around or whatever. But I think like, so anyway, all that's to say, I might have rolled my eyes to that too, depending on the context.
1: Okay.
0: But I am interested to hear like your thought as someone who's like both not maybe in this animal space as much and hasn't just spent, you know, like a month sort of talking to people and doing research and thinking about this, you know, as you think about it in yourself, like why is this something that you maybe haven't taken very seriously or that you might have an initial reaction even to like a non-horse consent issue that's sort of this doesn't matter as much as some other fight that I'm involved in?
1: Definitely. I mean, I think, and you guys, you know, touch on this in your piece, that there's people like me who just sort of assume that like we got bigger issues to deal with. And I don't have the bandwidth to like think about non-human animals as much as I do to think about like people who can't pay their rent and people who are like working six jobs to like barely survive. And I guess it has come from like a zero-sum assumption of just like we only have so many resources and like working in collaboration with people who are like really struggling on a daily basis and convince them that like they should stop eating meat or care more about these animal, you know, rights issues. I think that would be a hard conversation to have because I think there are a lot of people who are just like, dude, like I gotta eat. Like I can't think about this. I have no money. And I think that's just been like an excuse for me to not engage with these things in a more intellectually honest way. It's more of sort of just like a, you know, a product of like trying to come up with something that makes me think less so I don't have to like really wrestle with these things. But yeah, so I think that's sort of where it comes from. And then I think something, Astrid, you were saying earlier about like we already get attacked as like you're progressive of the left, even just the Democrat, you get attacked as being like a, you know, a soft whatever. And I don't really personally care, but I know that there are a lot of you know, guys like me who don't like being called soy boys or what have you. I have this memory of like when Jamal Bowman was in Congress, he like tweeted out his excitement about the NFL draft, and I remember thinking like that is so cool. Like this is a like hardcore progressive guy who just loves football. And you know what? Like, and this was when like football was really in the culture wars and whatnot. And it was, you know, if you liked football, you were inhuman monster. And I thought like that is like it's cool that he just likes what he likes and he's talking about it. So I don't know, maybe there was a reluctant part of me to be like, ah, whatever, like I like a nice piece of steak sometimes and like I don't think I should totally have to apologize for that. But
0: it is interesting. The horse thing, and I've never thought about the plight of, you know, horses and stables. Yeah. Maybe someone could talk to me about that and make me feel like this is, you know, an issue worthy of concern. It's not on my radar. And I like just what just happened in that exchange where there is this like minimization of these fights. Like what we're talking about, like imagine me coming over to your house and taking your cat and like grabbing it by the tail and smashing its head against like how mad would you be? How upset would you be about that? Because you love your cat and you know how much it like matters as a being.
1: Right.
0: And we're doing that to billions of similar, if not more complicated and smart and emotionally complex creatures every year. And so to like just the idea that's like kind of silly, like that's a can be equated to have the horses consented to like totally to people needing comparison. To pay their rent, which is not to say that people need it, but we've done episodes that obviously it matters a lot, but like the idea that the pain that you would feel if I came and did that to your cat times billions every year is like this thing that isn't even worthy of taking seriously. Like that.
1: And I think reading your piece and hearing more conversations about this, I do think like the more like compelling parts of the argument that hit me are like that mass industrial way of meat. Like even the term meat production is just gross, right? Like, and I do think that is in some ways that is the piece that gets me more like revolted. Just like, oh, this thing that is so gross and inhumane. But I'm still, I'm like less on like the, I feel bad for each chicken.
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0: Let's move to the fascism that we're fighting here.
2: I do want to I want to plug another co-written article though. I wrote an article with my sister Sonora for Lux magazine that's the socialist feminist case for animal rights. And it is really an article with leftists in mind and saying, you know, here's why these issues are, if you have this sort of economic critique, why it makes sense to include animals in your worldview.
0: It's a great piece.
2: Thanks.
0: You know, Astor, I think it was originally you who flagged to me how you were seeing more and more right-wing figures just on your timeline starting to speak out about animal welfare. We've been talking about the sort of obstacles to getting people to care about some of this stuff, but the point is the right's not doing this out of the goodness of their heart, right? Like they are seeing an opportunity because the fact is, and we talk in our piece about polling and other stuff, there are a bunch of people who care about animals. Like, you know, it is just kind of a natural thing for humans to care about. In researching for this piece, were you surprised by just how far these issues seem to be moving on the right now?
2: Yeah, I was. I mean, I think just to underscore what you just said, you know, I think there are far right strategists, politicians, pundits who are being opportunistic here, but I think there are people in the base of the right who are being genuine. They genuinely care about animals. So I don't want to, I just want to name that. So yeah, I mean, I have been writing a book with Naomi Klein called End Times Fascism. So my algorithm is so effed. It's effed and it's fascist. It is out of control. And so, yeah, mixed in with the anti-immigrant hatred and the, you know, everything else you can imagine, I started to notice that there was this kind of pro-animal commentary. It started around the time of the presidential election, when a couple of right-wingers started saying that animal rights should be like the next big issue for the Republican Party. And I was like, ha ha ha, that will never happen, you know? And so we mentioned this in the piece, but you know, there was this whole kerfuffle over Peanut, the squirrel, the celebrity social media squirrel who,
0: Peanut,
2: you know, was this cute squirrel that people had adopted. And the state of New York was like, you can't have a wild squirrel and he might have rabies, and they euthanized him. For me, again, like putting my, like, are we talking about like industrial animal production and slaughter? Are we talking about like a squirrel that was kind of maybe shouldn't have been living with humans? I actually don't know the full story.
1: Might have had rabies.
2: Might have had rabies. You know, this, that to me was not the greatest outrage. And it seemed quite cynical at the time. I mean, Elon Musk was like, this is, you know, government overreach, vote for Peanut. And J.D. Vance was like, can you believe it? The Democrats, they want to invite all these immigrants in and then they want to take your pets and kill Peanut. So it seemed very cynical. But what I missed at the time, and, you know, what Aaron and I started to focus on was like, actually, they were tapping into that. The Peanut stuff was, they realized like there's actually the Republican base, there's kind of an intuitive concern for some animals. And so what we've seen in the last few months is people on the right organizing to push back against the pork industry and the pork industry's determination to shrink the cages or the crates of gestating sows. And so this is like, you know, people spending political capital. We're talking about like far right influencers spending political capital to fight for pregnant pigs. nursing pigs. Mm-hmm. And then also really taking the lead on animal testing, and specifically animal testing for cosmetics and very cruel testing using dogs and primates, and getting real political traction. And so this is just much more widespread, much deeper, and it's sort of every echelon of the far right. I mean, it's just pretty fascinating. And I would say alarming, because we're in a moment where you don't have, you know, sometimes critical elections are won by slim margins. And so part of our warning in this piece, right, Aaron, is like, you ignore this issue at your peril, Democrats and liberals and leftists, because if you can shave off a few folks who are maybe kind of generally tuned out to politics, but are like, you know what, I really like beagles and like they shouldn't be tortured in labs to test cosmetics. It's a very interesting paradigm. And as you know, Aaron really brought this analogy, was like, this is MAHA take two.
1: The Save Our Bacon Act thing, which I hadn't heard of, I wasn't following that, and that's a piece of federal legislation aimed to override existing like state level legislation that basically gives gestating sows like

0: And I think of that as more so like folks who are like obsessed with like their pets and dogs and that like class of animal, which you guys kind of talk about how like there are we've the right has sort of, or not just the right, but like I think collectively people have stratified different animals and we care more about some than others, which is probably not good. I guess sort of my question here, even if there are people that are really just caring about pets, just caring about dogs and whatever, is that sort of like almost like a Trojan horse that we can like get them into our into the fold of caring more about like animal rights in general? Is there a concern that like, no, these people only care about dogs, and if we start
1: No, I
0: talking.
1: mean, but I think this is a really interesting case. I'm curious what Aaron says, but so animal rights, animal welfare organizers work very hard in the state of California through a ballot measure to give gestating sows in the pork industry a bit more room. And so that was popular, right? Most people, even if they're not militant vegans or animal people, are
0: Right.
1: like, really, I don't want animals to be like excessively tortured. I want to eat them, but
0: Yeah.
1: so then the pork industry comes in at the federal level is like, let's smash that because, California sets precedents for the nation. We'd rather not have that. And you have people like Laura Loomer, Tommy Loren, I don't know how to say her name, right? Like not tradwives, but like big right-wing
0: No.
1: influencers coming out and saying, we're mad at the pork industry. They're being greedy. They're trying to, torture these animals unnecessarily. And so there's stuff there, in my opinion, for the left to work with, like
0: Right.
1: not just, concern about pigs, which I think these pigs deserve our consideration, but corporate greed, right? Attacking regulation, the deregulatory agenda, all of the, and then, we could add on so much. We could add on all of the other issues we care about. Well, how are the workers in those factories treated, right? What are the environmental consequences of all of the runoff and the toxic spillover effects? And so, and what was striking to us is like the left was absent from that conversation. I mean, some Democratic
0: Right.
1: lawmakers got involved, and of course, some progressive animal rights groups, but like what I think of as the left was not in that conversation. I'm curious what Aaron has to say about it.
2: Yeah, I mean, it is worth stressing because this kind of shows the whole like larger structure here. It's worth stressing that the Save Our Bacon Act is a Republican piece of
0: Yeah, right.
2: legislation,
0: Yeah,
2: right?
1: right.
2: It,
0: Yeah.
2: so it's like again, and the rights find a lot easier to have their cake and eat it too than the left on a lot of different things, right? But like so like nothing that we are saying here is to say that this is not deeply, not speaking of certain individuals who have real cares, but that like overall this is not a hypocritical and sort of problematic thing. And that in fact that is the point, that like if we let the right kind of put their flag in and take over this issue, they're going to do it in a bunch of ways that aren't actually solving the problem. Again, like MAHA, right? Like the Trump administration threw down 110% in order to immunize the pesticide industry from liability for causing people cancer. Like it is literally the apotheosis of everything that RFK, MAHA, that whole movement was like supposed to be against. And they put into power the administration that is like literally, doing the Darth Vader of what they care about. And that, I think that the threat here, a threat here, is that, the same thing happens on animal stuff. But it is very significant that Democrats could not have killed Save Our
0: The Save
2: Bacon
0: Our
2: Act
0: Bacon
2: on their own.
0: Act.
2: It was these high profile right wing voices who came in. And so it shows, again, if you're like someone in the animal rights space and you're trying to figure out where to put your energy, it shows like we've been banging our head against the wall for years now trying to get the left to care about our and look, like the right's just like stepping on in. You asked sort of about the just caring about dogs. Our piece opens with this particular protest at Ridgeland Farms. And we sort of use that as a prism to think about a lot of this stuff because it really captures a lot of these dynamics. Astra, can you kind of take us briefly through the narrative there and why we think that's a really good example
1: I
2: of
1: mean,
2: this
1: first,
2: phenomenon?
1: Ridgeland Farms is not it's actually an animal, a dog breeding company. So
0: Okay.
1: not a convent, not a farm. So moving away from the food production. And they do some medical research. They breed dogs.

0: mainly beagles for medical research. And beagles are a charismatic dog breed, right? And they are often used in this line of work because they have a very docile, sweet temperament. Or activists, animal rights activists have been focusing on this company for now, I think almost a decade, and calling attention to its abuses. And, got to a point where the state, it's based in Wisconsin, where the state did investigations and found that they were, like untrained people were doing eye surgeries on these dogs without
1: Oh God.
0: anesthesia and torturing these dogs, that they were, kept in these little crates in really unsanitary conditions. That they were being, just you kind of euthanized at times when they shouldn't have been. So the dogs were being, tortured and often used in medical research that is pretty frivolous, right? Or I think this is an issue too, where are there some harder cases in terms of like animal testing, where where there could be more debate? Yes, but also like, do we need to use animals to test cosmetics and things like that?
1: Right. Yeah.
0: Like
1: Right.
0: I would say no, there's all sorts of frivolous things. I got enough types of shampoo,
1: Yeah. Yeah.
0: So,
1: Yeah. Yeah. If you tell me that we need to to cure cancer, we might have to test it on a few animals, then I'm probably listening. But if you're
0: right.
1: telling me that to get my skin to shine,
0: Yeah, get a glow up,
1: I'm out.
0: Yeah, so after, years and years of organizing, there was this massive protest in April, and this is when I first heard about it because somebody I know who I'm friends with on Facebook was like, a thousand of us just went to Wisconsin, like rural Wisconsin, to this facility and got our asses beat by cops with tear gas and rubber bullets. And I was like, what is this militant direct action happening? And again, against a corporate target, right? And it turns out that, yeah, 1,000 people showed up for this action in an attempt to do an open rescue to liberate the beagles from this facility. And what I did not anticipate, and I think many observers, is that actually they had powerful right-wing allies who helped them win and liberate these dogs. So that's what we open with. So, for example, Laura Trump, Trump's daughter-in-law, is a beagle owner. She has been recruited into this movement and is an ally. Various Trump donors, and they ended up kind of working behind the scenes to buy these dogs, right? To make a deal to free these dogs. And the Trump administration has taken, has gloried in taking credit for this. Now, it's not really fair for them to take credit for it because actually these activists and lawyers have been working for years on this issue. But what we're saying in this piece is like, that is telling. It is telling that RFK Jr. and Brooke Rollins, right, are out there going, we've freed the beagles, and this is we're going to stand up for animal welfare, and we're going to eliminate animal testing, and that they're actually making moves in that direction. And so many longtime animal rights organizers are feeling, and this is what we heard from people, that they have more of a chance of reining in an animal testing under the Trump administration than under previous administrations. That is incredibly striking to me.
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0: After 9/11, the federal government deemed environmentalists and animal rights activists as the top terrorist threat, right? And so, and
1: Is that
0: animal
1: right?
0: rights, yeah, oh yeah,
1: I
0: and
1: didn't
0: it was
1: know that.
0: because people were engaging in, some of these open rescue tactics.
1: Okay.
0: And so, it's very striking to see 1,000 people traveled to this location, some of them wearing hazmat suits with their wrenches, ready to they had and in the previous month in March, 50 activists had actually gone in, and they had made it into the facility and busted out as many dogs as they could carry. So, I mean, I would expect that these would be people framed as domestic animal eco-terrorists, right? And instead they're being lauded by the administration. So talk about just being in a kind of confounding political moment.
4: And Matt, to your point about like sort of the stratification of animals, you know, what one can definitely say like, well, yeah, they care about beagles. That's like the most in your, like, course they care about beagles, which on the one hand, like, yeah, but on the other, just again, from a political strategy perspective, if we're talking about this in the context of the animal that is most, that is easiest for people to care about, why wouldn't our side, why wouldn't Democrats, why wouldn't the left want to be all about that? That should be more reason than ever for us to try to get in on there, right?
1: Totally. It almost feels like with your kind of analogy to Maha, it's like, yeah, talking about like food dyes, like food colorings is like such an low hanging thing that like so many people care about. And it's, yes, we should be talking about those things.
0: Yeah. And we quote some of the polling in the piece, which I don't have at the top of my tongue right now. But I mean, overwhelming majorities don't like animal cruelty, you know, even claim to care about species extinction. So again,
4: I've got over 85% of Republicans and Democrats agree animal testing should be phased out. 8 out of 10 voters consider preventing farm animal cruelty to be a moral concern. 72% say they're more likely to vote for a candidate who supports protecting threatened and endangered species.
0: Mm-hmm. And it just makes me think that this right wing framework of like, they're coming for your hamburgers, right? Of the extremist vegan, a category I could fit into, right? Is when the left affirms that and goes, yeah, it's all or nothing, right? Like we are doing ourselves a political disservice, because the truth is like, I'd actually, you know, I think any mitigation of suffering is a good thing. Any improvement we can make is a good thing. And I think there's, so I think there's both sort of like, you know, moral arguments about going for what we're calling low hanging fruit of just, you know, and then there's also strategic ones, because it turns out lots of people agree with these things and would like to see a world that is less harmful to animals.
1: So you believe there's room for at least current meat eaters in the coalition?
0: Oh yeah. I mean, they're in the coalition. What coalition am I in without them? I'm in a fringe minority. And I think to me, the other thing about this perspective is it's humbling, you know, it's like, I have a perspective every day. The vast majority of people I engage with do not agree with me.
1: Yeah.
0: And that is for me, a source of, you know, political humility. It's like, I have to work with people I don't agree with every day. And they're some of my favorite people on earth, you know?
4: The same with anything. There's like what you're doing with how you vote and how you act and your, you know, your politics, and then your like individual consumption choices. And I mean, I think both matter. I think a lot of times in other issues we're like, the left sometimes goes too far on like politics is the only thing that matters. Mm-hmm. This happens. This is a discourse in climate a lot, right? Where it's like big oil was pushing people to think it's just their individual consumption choices. And so that we kind of responded by being like, no, that doesn't matter at all. And it's like, both can matter. Right.
1: We
4: can get into some of the scheming big oil's lies about plastic recycling, but it's similar, this all or nothing. Like it'd be great if we all did the like Greta Thunberg thing of I'm going to like sail across the ocean because I'm not going to do anything like that. That is maybe what we should be doing. I'm not doing that, but I still like, I try, you know, put solar panels on the house. We got an EV. I have an e-bike. I try not to drive. I try to bike when I can, but it's not all or nothing. Like I do drive. I do sometimes take flights, but it's better to like do something. Right. And similarly, when it comes to the consumption piece of animal welfare, which again isn't the whole piece, but I think it's like if you can start getting eggs that are, you know, there's a few places where I think you can ethically buy eggs. The chickens are relatively happy. It's not, I can't remember the label, because like cage free is there's a lot of things that are, anyway, I'm rambling now.
1: That's but. Like the grass fed beef, but they'd be given like one piece of grass.
0: But I think on your consumption point, there's all sorts of issues that are structural, and we don't go like, I'm ignoring them till they're structurally fixed. Like misogyny is a structural issue. Yeah. And I'm not like, well, I'm going to be a sexist freak until misogyny is over. You know, I think our personal choices do have some weight, and also they're not that, it's not that heavy of a lift. And I'm like, look, man, and if, hey, leftists, like you're not willing to shift your consumption, your personal consumption habits when like you're at the freaking Mecca and the tofu is there, you know, the Mecca of the grocery store. Like, you really think you're going to be organizing to transform this economic system? Like, takes work and discipline and sometimes some sacrifice and change of habits. So yeah, consider it a structure test to use the language of labor organizing. You know, can I organize myself into making changes? But also, yeah, try not to be, you know, about it. I mean, this is the thing, like nobody's perfect in this system. So that's the tension. I do think, I mean, because we're running out of time a little bit, I do want to say we end on this point that, you know, to this point of like kind of arbitrary concern. You know, we quote a piece that by Daniel Ingvar, I think his name was, that talked about animal nationalism on the right. And I think that's one of the risks. I mean, there's a history of fascist politics having concern for animals and the environment, but in this kind of selective hierarchical way. And I think what the left can provide here is a kind of universalism, right? It's like, yeah, we care about beagles and also less charismatic species. You know, we are emphasizing the real material and ecological interdependence. You know, we're also putting, you know, a strong focus on issues of exploitation and profit and capitalism. And so I think there's so much to just reiterate, like the risk of ceding this issue to the right is pretty great because they can have their cake and eat it too, right? They can have their Save Our Bacon Act and then position themselves as like the defenders of animals. They can destroy the Endangered Species Act and commit planetary arson and then be like, but we love dogs. And, you know, we need a coherent universalist politics to combat that, I think. And for me, universalism, to me, that's an ideal still worth reaching for. And for me, it like has to include other creatures, not just humans.
4: That fits actually quite well with what we have to do in general on the left and the Democratic Party to win. There's a quote from Liam Gray, who's the founder of this conservative animal welfare organization called the Wilberforce Institute. And he said something like the divide on animals right now is feeling less like left versus right and more like people versus special interests. And I think that's, you know, again, the Save Our Bacon Act, which we're big ag, these giant companies that are coming in and trying to push us around and tell us what we can do and undermine little d democracy. I think that's true. I think that fits in with the larger sort of populist analysis that we have, that we've been pushing, that a lot of folks in the Democratic Party have right now. And like, you know, like we were scooped on MAHA, like Trump scooped us originally in 2016 on like deindustrialized towns and saying, I'm going to fight NAFTA, for you,
0: yeah,
4: who hasn't been fighting.
0: Yeah.
4: Like we need to fill this space, because if we don't, they're going to do it in a way that is harmful to us, harmful to animals, you know, bad for everyone.
0: Yeah. One last thing, though, thinking about, we didn't get this into the piece, but there are these interesting little moments, too, in terms of like how progressives and liberals broadly respond. I mean, I'm thinking about James Tallarico's race and how he was outed as maybe having once been a vegan or having once known a vegan, and how he ordered a potato taco. And that was like they're trying to manufacture this controversy. I think, is it Manny Rutinel in Colorado, who is the Democratic, you know, when the Democratic primary, and they found out that he had also been engaged in animal rights activism. And so you're seeing these figures, and I'm sure others, like running away from it, running away from that past. And I think it opens space for the right to have this double standard, right, where they can attack liberals for being soft and caring about animals while also claiming the mantle of being the defenders of animal welfare and stuff like that. And so for me, the only response to that is to just say, yeah, this is a legitimate issue. You know, yeah, I am concerned with animal suffering. 85% of people, you know, don't want to see animals in food production be excessively tortured and stuff like that. And so I think that's just more evidence that this is a live political issue and one that we're not responding well to.
4: It really is the right call to like run away from a good, strongly held belief.
0: Yeah, it makes you look like you're morally, you know, that you just are a moral flip-flopper, right?
4: That you're weak. Really also, that you're weak.
1: Right.
4: Yeah. It's like, yeah, I care about that. Like, I care about all of our, you know, working people who are trying to do this, and we're going to fight.
0: Yeah.
4: We know you got to run, Astra. Thanks so much for coming back on.
0: Thanks, y'all.
1: Thank you, Astra. This was really, really awesome. Eye-opening. It's a great
0: I appreciate you.
4: If you have a minute, you did this already before. Maybe it's changed in the last 4 or 5 months. But we end with what are you feeling most fearful right now? What are you feeling most hopeful about right now?
0: I did not love the recent Rubio report about Cuba. You know, I guess they're two sides of the same coin. Like, what am I feeling hopeful about? I'm like, the growth of DSA, the attention to the Democratic Socialism of America as a political force, and also, you know, what seems to be the kind of growing momentum of the Red Scare and how the Trump administration is trying to create a lot of fear and flack around that. So two things, two angles on the same thing.
4: Both track.
0: Yep.
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0: Let's do another article. 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
1: From The Nation magazine, this is Start Making Sense. I'm John Wiener. Later in the show, a rehearsal for our election protection groups. The California sheriff who seized 650,000 ballots from November's referendum, claiming he needed to recount them. Zach Roth of Democracy Docket will explain. But first, in Tuesday's big primary in Michigan, a progressive won the Democratic nomination for the Senate. John Nichols has our analysis in a minute. Abdul El-Sayed won Michigan's Democratic Senate primary on Tuesday, defeating the establishment candidate Haley Stevens by 1 percentage point, 49-48%. Here with our analysis is John Nichols, of course, he's executive editor of The Nation. John, welcome back.
2: It's good to be with you, my friend.
1: Well, first of all, it strikes me that this was important as the most expensive Democratic primary in American history. $80 million spent on a Democratic primary. That is not good. More than $60 million was spent on ads supporting the Stevens campaign. 97% of that money came from super PACs. More than $40 million came from APAC alone. The Stevens side outspent El-Sayed by more than 10 to 1, and that did not work. Money did not decide this one. How did El-Sayed defeat all that money?
2: By working very hard. And I think that's one of the things that a lot of our national media struggles to figure out how to report on, how to cover. Because hard work, the old-fashioned model of campaigning where you often get in a car and drive a long way to get to a small town to talk to five people, is not what most of our media covers these days. It tends to focus very much on fundraising, on so-called call time, how much time a candidate spends on phone calls and things of that nature. And still in Michigan, a state where there are Democrats all over, including way up in the Upper Peninsula, Abdul El-Sayed actually went out and found them and talked to them. And when you look at the map from the primary, what is fascinating is that, yes, Abdul El-Sayed did very, very well in college towns like Ann Arbor and Lansing. He did very well in communities with large Arab American population. He did very well in areas with where the UAW, in some areas where the UAW, which had backed him, was very strong. Okay, all that there. But then go up on that Upper Peninsula and look at all those counties he won up there. And, or in the cherry growing regions along Lake Michigan, which one doesn't necessarily think of as the, you know, the cutting edge of progressive politics in America. And yet they voted for him. And so, it was a very, very close race. There's no question of that. Don't underestimate that Haley Stevens did a lot better than a lot of the polls suggested that she would do. But at the end of the day, what Abdul El-Sayed had was a base of voters, many of whom he had been talking to, not once, but again and again over many months. And I think that came through for him in a big way.
1: Second big thing here is this was a defeat for the party establishment, the moderates, the middle, the mainstream, and a progressive victory. Stevens had been endorsed by Chuck Schumer, Nancy Pelosi, Governor Gretchen Whitmer, retiring Democratic Senator Gary Peters. El-Sayed had been endorsed by Bernie Sanders, AOC, Elizabeth Warren, a lot of the House progressives. This was a progressive victory over the establishment, and it shows, let us say, a certain weakness on Chuck Schumer's part.
2: It frankly shows a certain weakness on the part of a lot of folks who spend a good deal of time in D.C. Or maybe in a few other places, but not in Michigan. Look, here's where the problem came in. I think that Schumer, in this case, and many of the people around him, always like to fight the last fight, right? And they look at models that they think will do well. And, you know, don't underestimate this. In the upper Midwest, if you look around the various states, you've seen that nominating women who've served in the House of Representatives for the U.S. Senate has worked very well for them, right? Tammy Baldwin in Wisconsin, Duckworth in Illinois, you know, other, and in Michigan, they even have examples there, right? So at the end of the day, I think they thought, okay, we've got a plan here. We know what will work. Two things kind of tripped them up on that. Number one is that Abdul Al-Sayed is an incredibly capable, very exceptionally talented communicator and candidate. In any state in the country, he would stand out because he's just very good at it. And that helped him. The other thing is the mood of the year. And the fact is that being a candidate who can fundraise very, very well from outstate sources, build up a big pool of money, be it from groups aligned with AIPAC or from groups aligned with corporate interests or billionaires, whatever, that is not necessarily a benefit. In fact, Al-Sayed in this race made the fact that Stevens was so strongly supported by leadership, by the establishment, by a lot of money, a liability. He actually talked about it at length in the debate, and it was fascinating because he had a strong line on this, which I think applies both in the primary and potentially the general election, and that is being able to raise tens of millions of dollars and using that to prop your campaign up is not a show of strength. It's actually a weakness. What it means is that you're not as good at that traditional grassroots politics of going out and, you know, doing, you know, face-to-face, people-based politics as you should be. And what his argument, of course, was that he was better at it, and that as a result, that actually made him more electable in November. Fascinating, fascinating kind of twist on how a lot of the media covers politics. And whether that's fair to Haley Stevens or not, when you begin to frame things that way, or when he begins to frame things that way against Mike Rogers, the Republican nominee he'll run against, I think it makes people think anew, and they start to see fundraising prowess, ties to the establishment, ties to leadership, things like that, as potentially something that they don't want.
1: And for for a lot of pundits, and for some voters, this was a proxy battle over Israel, Palestine, Gaza, and the power of AIPAC. It was certainly AIPAC's most significant defeat since it started supporting candidates, 6 years ago. And it suggests that AIPAC has become a kind of electoral liability, at least among a certain group of Democratic voters. This is not as important an issue to ordinary voters as affordability, but it matters a lot to pundits. It matters a lot to the big money people, and it matters a lot to Arab Americans and Jewish Americans.
2: Of course, and this morning in his Wednesday morning in his remarks after the primary, it was notable that Abdul Al-Sayed spoke specifically to Jewish American voters and to Jewish voters in Michigan, in an extended message of solidarity and you know, attempt at, I think a strong attempt to reach out, and obviously he has spoken to Arab American voters, that's a part of this. I do think you hit on something though, John, when you said that this is something the media is really interested in, right? And I do think that a lot of media tries to reduce races to, you know, a shorthand, right? And I understand that. And I'm sure not saying this isn't a factor, right? I think it's a huge factor. And I think there's been a shift in the view of AIPAC over the last, you know, actually better part of 10 years that has really come into focus at this point. But I will tell you something else, and it's beyond AIPAC. It's in the broader sense of raising a lot of money. When a candidate relies on big money, huge amounts of money coming in to help buy ads or to pay for negative messaging, things like that. That candidate spends an immense amount of time talking to the people who write the checks, who give that money. They know a lot about where the donors are focused, where their heads are at. And I think, you know, that has an impact on where that candidate may, you know, ultimately focus their message. On the other hand, if you don't rely as much on big donors, be it AIPAC or utility companies or Wall Street corporations, whatever, wherever that money's coming from, and you have a smaller amount of money in your campaign treasury, but a lot more time to go out and talk to real people, you sometimes get ahead of the curve on the issues that people are talking about, you know, grassroots voters, you know, the actual participants in the process. And so this is where it gets interesting, because I guess I shouldn't use the term real people, right? Everybody's a real person.
1: Good point. Right?
2: But what I'm saying about that is that people who are on the ground in Michigan, the people who will actually cast the ballots. Mm-hmm. And I think that when Abdullah Al-Sayed and some of the other candidates in Michigan, people like Will Lawrence, who won a congressional primary, when they went out and talked to the voters, they heard a lot about AI data centers. Now, the consultants in Washington at the start of this campaign were not saying run on AI data centers, talk about, you know, about this issue. But it was very notable during the campaign that Al-Sayed, Will Lawrence, like candidates in a number of other states, picked up these issues. And what happened was, I think it put them ahead of the curve on talking about not just the issues that national pundits talk about and that sincere people on the ground talk about because they're very personally concerned with it, but with a broader set of issues, including issues that are sort of new to the discourse. And I think that both Will Lawrence and Al-Sayed benefited tremendously by being, you know, out front and there in a big way as regards data centers.
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1: So we've been talking about how we got to this point. We also need to talk about where we go from here. This is the issue that's generally called electability, and one of the big criticisms of El-Sayed is that he's too far left. And there are some polls. The latest poll on the November election, the EPIC MRA poll, which was conducted just a couple of days ago, showed that Haley Stevens was ahead of the Republican candidate, Mike Rogers, 44-42. El-Sayed was behind the Republican candidate. He had 43 in this poll. The Republican had 46. And, of course, the conventional wisdom is progressive candidates can win in deep blue districts like Manhattan or Los Angeles. But if you're going to run statewide in mid-America, you better be a moderate. And now we are going to get a test of the conventional wisdom. Let's note, El-Sayed is not a democratic socialist. He's not a member of DSA, hasn't been endorsed by DSA. He has an economic populist message. What do you see as the status of the conventional wisdom here that you can't win as a progressive in middle America?
2: Well, you can win as a progressive in middle America, and people have done it in the past and in the current moment. We've seen it in many states, including Michigan, over the years, where they've sent some very progressive people to Congress and the U.S. Senate. So here's the dynamic on it, or at least kind of where I think we're at. First and foremost, these polls that set you up for a test of November, they're very significant if they show like a 10-point difference, right? That one candidate is way ahead, another candidate is way behind. That is something you should pay attention to. And, you know, if you're voting on electability, that's real. When you're talking about 2 points this way or 3 points that way, that's your margin of error, right? And politics is all about the margin of error. It's what you do with it. I'll note in both of those matchups, you seem to have a lot of undecided still. And so I think that there is plenty of evidence that El-Sayed can be as competitive a candidate as Haley Stevens would have been. They're different candidates. They would have brought different things to the race. And my sense is that both of them could have beat Mike Rogers. I think that El-Sayed can indeed do so. And let me give you a quick example from another place. Just across Lake Michigan, my state of Wisconsin, Tammy Baldwin has been the United States Senator from Wisconsin, the ultimate swing state, a state that also sends a very conservative senator to the Senate that has had Republican, Democratic governors, that Trump has won, that Biden won, you know, the whole divide politically. Well, Tammy Baldwin has, for a very long, throughout her career, been a progressive and quite progressive on a host of issues and continues to be so. Right now, she's one of the most outspoken critics of Trump's war in Iran and on a host of other things that Trump does in a very pointed, again, very progressive way. At the same time, she keeps winning, right? She won when Trump won Wisconsin in 2024 narrowly, she won re-election. How does she do it? Well, it is who you go talk to and how you talk to them. It isn't about being a progressive or not being a progressive. It's that you make sure that a lot of people hear you. And Tammy Baldwin, throughout her career in Wisconsin, has been out there in small industrial cities, in farm towns, speaking to veterans, speaking to people who, frankly, often feel let down by the federal government, right? And she's given them a connection. She's shown them that as a progressive, she cares about them and she's got ideas for how to make their lives better. If El-Sayed runs that same kind of campaign in Michigan, right across the lake, which I think he will, going to those small industrial towns, emphasizing that UAW endorsement, talking to people where they're at about the issues they care about, I think that, yes, a progressive can win in Michigan and perhaps win quite well, just as I think a progressive can win in Minnesota, you know, despite the loss of John Wiener as one of their residents.
1: And let's not forget There's another candidate on the ballot in November, Mike Rogers, Republican, Trump supporter, voted for the slush fund. What kind of candidate is Mike Rogers going to be?
2: Well, Mike Rogers is a very interesting candidate in a lot of regards. He was a Republican who didn't have any enthusiasm for Trump initially. He was one of those. He's a neocon, right? And so, you know, he didn't like Trump on so many levels, right? And was outspoken about it, or at least clear about it in many ways. And then he figured out, well, you know, you got to be for Trump, right? In the Republican Party, that's where you are. So now he's ended up as this candidate who's very aligned with Trump. And it couldn't be at a worse time, right? Because Donald Trump's approval ratings are now, you know, literally in historic low levels. And more than that, they're low on the issues that once were strong for Republicans like Trump and Mike Rogers, right? That historically there was a sense that Republicans could do better with the economy. I never believed it, but, you know, that was there. Historically, there was a sense they could do better on immigration issues. Never agreed with that, but that was a reality in the polls. Now, on those issues, it's gone awry for Trump and for Republicans like Rogers. And so if you look at the dynamic in Michigan, there's two things that are very notable. Number one, Rogers has run before, right? Now finds himself in a much tougher political playing field because of Trump's decline in popularity.
1: And let me just add, the last time he did run for the Senate 2 years ago, and he lost.
2: Yeah, very narrowly, but he lost. And then there's another subtlety which Al-Sayed loves talking about, and that is that Mike Rogers seems to have spent an immense amount of time in Florida since the last election. And as in Michigan, if you know Michigan, it's a state with a lot of pride in itself and a lot of pride in the fact that they have winter there. And even this morning, as he was talking about Mike Rogers, Al-Sayed was saying, "I understand why he goes to Florida. He doesn't like the cold. Some of us do." And it's just, you know, at the end of the day, I think that Al-Sayed is sort of ready to take on Mike Rogers. And Mike Rogers has vulnerabilities. At the final end, though, if we keep sorting through all of this, what we should come to a conclusion of, I think, is that Michigan's going to be right at the front of our attention through November. It's going to be one of those battleground states where Democrats have to win in order to take the Senate. And so, yeah, we'll be watching it, just as we'll be watching Maine and Ohio and a whole bunch of other states, because against expectations, there's a genuine fight for control of the Senate going on.
1: So how can Abdul El-Sayed defeat Mike Rogers in November? He can do it because he's a talented candidate. He's a masterful communicator. He's a relentless campaigner. And he knows the right issues. The Democratic issues are the ones that are winners this year. Affordability, health care, opposition to Trump's corruption. He's the kind of candidate people get excited about. John Nichols, read him at thenation.com. John, thanks for talking with us today.
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7: Conflagration. A Major General Greg Knight, former Vermont Adjutant General for the stations of Radio Vermont. We're about to hear the 11th in our series about the Vermont Army National Guard, 1st Battalion, 172nd Armor deployment to Iraq from June 2005 to June 2006, known as Task Force Sabre. May 2006, about a month away from our going home. We were working on sharing information with incoming units. Three battalions to replace us as a part of the surge to stabilize El Anbar province. Ramadi continued to remain incredibly violent and dangerous, with Al-Qaeda and other insurgent groups dug into the city, persistent and difficult to eradicate. While the insurgents weren't winning, they didn't seem to be losing either. So long as they kept up the ambushes, IED attacks, assassinations, and terror campaign, the province would not be stable. Certainly not stable enough for a transition to civil governance. Despite the collective efforts of the joint force, the combat resources brought to bear and the positive outcomes of our work with local sheikhs and tribal leaders overcoming the insurgency remained elusive. To help interdict insurgents and their supply lines, we had established another observation post, more of a small fortress, along the main route to the north of Tamim, leading to the city of Ramadi to the east. It was manned by Iraqi soldiers and our embedded trainers, soldiers and Marines assigned to Task Force Sabre. Surrounded by high concrete barriers with an entry gate, the observation post, OP-293, was another sore point for the insurgents as it prevented easy access for them to the city of Ramadi. They would not let it go uncontested. On Wednesday, May 3rd, 2006, I was on shift in the Tactical Operations Center engaging in our daily routine. During the shift, we heard what sounded like a dozen mortar launches from Tamim and the near immediate detonations that followed directly to the south of Camp Ramadi. I immediately knew what it was. The insurgents were using indirect fire to suppress the soldiers and Marines in OP-293 as part of a complex attack. We had seen it before. What happened directly after the mortar fire was a conflagration. The insurgents had loaded a dump truck with artillery rounds and other explosives, creating a massive suicide vehicle-borne IED. The suicide bomber rammed the truck into the gate of the observation post, trying to make entry into the compound. An Iraqi armored Humvee pushed back on the gate, but was losing ground. As the dump truck was about to penetrate further into the observation post, Staff Sergeant Joe Proctor, one of our embedded trainers from the Indiana National Guard, engaged the driver with his M4 carbine. Joe knew if that truck wasn't stopped, the detonation he knew was coming would likely kill everyone in the compound. As he engaged the cab of the truck, the vehicle detonated in a tremendous explosion. Staff Sergeant Proctor was killed instantly. Joe could have taken cover, but he didn't. Knowing the danger and the high likelihood of his being killed, Joe still stood his ground, and in doing so saved most of his colleagues. Marine Captain Brian Letendra, Woodbridge, Virginia, was also killed in the attack. Sergeant Joe Proctor posthumously received the Silver Star for his actions. Greater love has no one than this, that he laid down his life for his friends. Next month's episode is called Going Home. This is Major General Greg Knight for the stations of Radio Vermont.
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One of the most ominous threats to free and fair elections came in February when Chad Bianco, the sheriff of Riverside County, east of Los Angeles, seized

0: And that case goes to the California Supreme Court later this month. For comment, we turn to Zachary Roth. He's managing editor at Democracy Docket, the voting rights news organization headed by Mark Elias. Zach has also worked as a national reporter at MSNBC and is editorial director at the Brennan Center. He's also the author of the book, The Great Suppression, Voting Rights, Corporate Cash, and the Conservative Assault on Democracy. Zach Roth, welcome to the program.
1: Thanks for having me.
0: Well, no sheriff or police chief has ever tried to do what Chad Bianco did, seize ballots in a recent election and claim to investigate vote counting discrepancies. Of course, there are well-established procedures for recounts in all the states. Does any state give the power to recount ballots to sheriffs?
1: No, I don't believe so. One thing to understand about this action that Chad Bianco took in Riverside County, it wasn't just a spur of the moment thing. This came out of about 2 years of efforts by anti-voting activists in Riverside County, a group called the Riverside Election Integrity Team, who had been trained as part of a larger national group that has worked to sort of sow fear and confusion about illegal voting. And they had been working for that time to try to convince Chad Bianco's office to do this. And other groups around the country had been exerting similar pressure on their local sheriffs to say, there's these discrepancies that we've found between the number of ballots cast and the number counted, and we think you need to go ahead and seize the ballots. And eventually this local group in Riverside County found a sheriff that was willing to do this, probably, as you say, with his political considerations in mind. That's where that came out of. It's a group. One of the members of the group was also active in the far right movement to secede from California. So you understand kind of where these people are coming from.
0: Now, in this case, the election challenge is long gone. Election has been decided. Democrats won overwhelmingly, including in Riverside County. And Bianco's purpose, as you said, was basically to win Trump's endorsement, and that didn't happen. But the case is immensely significant today as a possible precedent. It's kind of a nightmare scenario for the election protection groups of the Democratic Party. Right-wing sheriffs seize ballots in swing districts won by Democrats, claim to recount the votes, and then declare Republicans the winners, and Republican governors certify those results and send that information to the House in Washington, and thereby they could preserve Republican domination of the new House when it meets on January 3rd, 2027. I know that attorneys like Mark Elias, the founder of Democracy Docket, and his colleagues are preparing for this possibility, and that's one of the things we want to talk about here. But I want to start with this case, since it's kind of opening the door to this possibility and to the countermeasures that Democrats are planning. What was Bianco's evidence that he got from this local citizens group you talked about that there was a discrepancy in the voting? What evidence did he submit?
1: The numbers that they passed on to him were pretty vague, and evidence would be sort of a misleading term to even use to describe them. A number of election administration experts have looked at those numbers put out by that group because they had presented them previously to the Riverside County election administrators. And a number of experts have looked at that and said, this is simply a misunderstanding of how elections work and how votes are counted.
0: Sheriffs are supposed to enforce criminal law. What was the crime that Chad Bianco claimed to be investigating when he went to court to get a warrant to seize these ballots?
1: He said that it wasn't

0: clear that a crime had been committed, but that he had was acting on this tip and was simply gathering information. The warrant was issued by a judge who he had endorsed when the judge was running and who had endorsed him in his own campaign for governor. Never was any solid evidence put forward that either any crime had been committed or that any miscount or errors had been committed in the count. And there's been a lot of questions raised, as you likely know, about the role of the registrar in Riverside County in acceding to the demand that these ballots be handed over, which he seemed to do without insisting on his right to maintain possession of the ballots, which in fact is part of California law.
1: So Bianco did not claim that there was any voter fraud that he had evidence of. It's interesting that Trump did claim there was voter fraud in that election in California. That day, Trump tweeted, quote, "The redistricting vote in California is a giant scam. The voting itself is rigged. The mail-in ballots, where the Republicans in that state are shut out, is under very serious legal and criminal review," close quote. That was November 4th, election day. But Bianco didn't say that, right? He just said he had reports that there were discrepancies.
0: That's right. And Trump also said a very similar thing about the California primaries from June, that he has a particular feelings about California elections, in large part because there are very pro-voting laws that allow voters to return to mail their ballots and not come in until 7 days after and give voters a lot of time to cure their ballots.
1: Just one note here. I think we should explain for people who aren't sure about this what curing ballots means.
0: Meaning if you mail in your ballot and there's a discrepancy that's flagged by election officials, they can't tell if the signature is the same as the signature on your voter registration card, for instance, or it's missing a piece of information. Different states have different rules, but in most states, there's a period of a week or two after the election where voters will be contacted and then can come in and fix whatever the problem is on their ballot so that it will be counted.
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1: And you have recently reported that in California, there are hundreds of thousands of ballots that have identified problems that could be perhaps cured.
0: Yes, and that's another piece of this. It was based on data that California put out in the last 2 weeks, they rejected around 150,000 ballots from the primary, which was a much larger number than in previous years. And those rejections, they list the reasons why. Most of them were because of lateness. But in those cases, experts and advocates believe that in many of those cases that were rejected for lateness, the ballot was mailed on time, in other words, by election day or on election day. But because of delays in the way that USPS does its postmarking, where they have made some changes in that process, the postmark didn't get put on until after election day. And therefore, the ballot gets rejected as late through no fault of the voter who put it in the mail on time. So that's a huge number of voters in that category being disenfranchised. You then had about 40,000, I think, that were rejected for signature reasons, meaning the signature didn't quite match up with the signature on the voter registration card. Nobody believes that any significant number of those ballots were illegitimate, were fraudulent, or were not by the voter who claimed to be voting. And people's signatures differ at different times. So again, that's a huge number of voters being disenfranchised.
1: So let's talk about the litigation here. The state attorney general, Rob Bonta, argued that Bianco's search warrant granted by this friendly judge lacked probable cause, and that in any case, the sheriff had no jurisdiction over ballots. So he asked the courts to do two things: halt the recount, Bianco said he was conducting, and return the ballots to the Riverside County Registrar of Voters. The state Supreme Court heard this case on April 8th, and they did the first. They ordered Bianco to stop the recount, but they did not order him to return the ballots. And that's what's at issue in this month's hearing. Why not?
0: And in stopping the recount, I mean, it's just worth pausing to point out, Bianco had said that his own office and his deputies, who of course have no training whatsoever in election administration procedures or in counting ballots, were going to be doing their own count. And this seems to have begun before it was halted by the court. But yes, the judge did not do the second thing that was requested and return the ballots. By this point, it's a moot point. The redistricting vote, as you said, has taken place and been certified and gone into law. But the important point is the precedent it sets. And that's one reason, I think, why California has since passed a new law and been signed into law by the governor, clarifying that ballots cannot be taken out of the chain of custody of election officials and administrators, and law enforcement does not have the authority to seize ballots. But then, of course, we've seen in other states, we've seen the Trump administration do versions of the same thing.
1: I just want to stick for one more minute with the California Supreme Court hearing. And there are actually two plaintiffs in two different lawsuits. There's the one brought by the state of California, Attorney General Rob Bonta. There's a second one brought by the UCLA Voting Rights Project on behalf of four individual Riverside County voters. They're both seeking the same thing, return of the ballots to the registrar, but they make very different kind of claims and represent different kind of challenges. Tell us about the difference.
0: Yeah, the voters in Riverside County who are represented by the UCLA Voting Rights Project are really, I think, seeking a ruling that would establish a very clear precedent that law enforcement does not have the authority to seize ballots. We've spoken to election administrators in other counties and state level in California who say that there is still some uncertainty and confusion about what election administrators are supposed to do if that scenario arises again, if there's another sheriff who says they're doing an investigation, is looking to obtain ballots.
1: This argument is about the rights of voters. The voters have a right to have their ballots protected from being seized by the sheriffs.
0: Correct. And that's different, of course, from the Attorney General's lawsuit, which I think really has to do with the balance of power between the Attorney General and sheriffs. Bonta's lawsuit is focused in large part on establishing the authority of the Attorney General in those situations. The most important point in either of these is the effort to get a ruling from the Supreme Court, which makes absolutely clear that law enforcement does not have this right, and that ballots need to remain within the chain of custody of election administrators and election officials.
1: Now let's talk about the implications for seating the new Congress on January 3rd. And the nightmare scenario for the midterms, let's imagine Democrats win on November 3rd in the midterms, a 10-seat majority. Republicans then claim that 11 seats were subject to fraudulent voting or erroneous counts and get their officials to declare that Republicans won enough seats so that Republicans will control the new House. The House is the final judge of its own membership. So this could all happen on January 3rd. So Democrats are planning what to do before January 3rd to prevent this. What's your understanding about Mark Elias and his colleagues and what they're thinking about how to protect against this possibility?
0: I'm not really part of those internal discussions in Mark's law firm or in other Democratic-leaning organizations that are doing the planning on this, but I know that work is underway. Obviously, California is sort of a hot spot for this and perhaps the most likely place where it may happen. And that's in part because, as you know, there's four or five swing seats in California, which is as many or more than any other state. So you really could have a situation where control of the House comes down to California. And then as we talked about a little bit before, California has really been the epicenter of the Trump administration and Trump himself's claims about illegal voting. For a long time, it didn't get as much focus in the voting and elections world because it was such a solidly blue state, and I think Republicans kind of left it alone. But because California has such pro-voter rules in terms of when mail ballots can arrive and in terms of the deadline given to voters to cure their ballots, because the state wants to do everything possible to avoid disenfranchising voters, that has led Trump and his allies, both in that redistricting vote we've been talking about and in the primaries, to claim that this is, you know, a rigged election, and that as votes get counted in the days and weeks after Election Day and they change the totals, that represents fraud.
1: And of course, there's the other possibility of red states that have Republican governors and Republican secretaries of state who have the power to certify the winner and report that to the House. Texas, Florida, and so on, also have swing districts.
0: Yeah, that's right. In those cases, we'd obviously see litigation in the same way that we've seen in the past. It's hard to feel totally confident that the Supreme Court, under its current makeup, would stand up for voters and for democracy in that situation. The other part of this I should have mentioned is that Republicans have been trying for years, but especially in the last year or two, to ban these what they call late arriving mail ballots. So ballots that come in that are postmarked on or before Election Day, but that come in afterward. It wouldn't be surprising at all to see that issue be at the center of an attempt in California or elsewhere to subvert election results.
1: Zach Roth of Democracy Docket. Zach, thanks for talking with us today.
0: Thanks for having me.
1: 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Renee Reynolds is our associate producer. Alan Minsky is our producer. Ricky D'Ambrose is executive producer. Bhaskar Sunkara is president of The Nation. 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I'm John Wiener. 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
2: News this hour from Town Hall. I'm John Scott. Multiple people are reported dead after a mass shooting in North Carolina. Deputies with the Caswell County Sheriff's Office were dispatched to the area of Brooks Road in Prospect Hill, an unincorporated town. The North Carolina State Bureau of Investigation said several people have been killed. Authorities say a man who was arrested at President Trump's Los Angeles area golf course has pleaded not guilty to all charges, including several felonies.
3: The Los Angeles County Sheriff's Department says 38-year-old Janine John Taylor was taking photos and video and had a 16-round magazine with ammunition in his pocket. Authorities recovered a loaded pistol in his car. Taylor was arrested Sunday after appearing to monitor security preparations at Trump National Golf Course 2 days before the president's fundraiser there. Investigators searched Taylor's home in Downey, California, and found several firearms, magazines and ammunition, body armor, and a notebook that contains what authorities describe as concerning statements. I'm Mike Hempen.
2: The world waits on whether there's going to be a deal on reopening the Strait of Hormuz. President Trump says an agreement with Iran could be imminent. Florida Senator Rick Scott tells the Salem Radio Network the Senate moving forward with a deal with former NIH Director Anthony Fauci, who refused to answer any questions about COVID.
4: The Homeland Security Committee, which I'm on, we're going to hold him in contempt. And that will get referred to the Department of Justice. Then they'll make a decision what they're going to do. Remember, Steve Bannon and Peter Navarro went to jail over the same, basically, you know, not being willing to answer questions.
2: And a contempt finding could open the door to a federal investigation. That's into whether Fauci had a valid constitutional right against self-incrimination when he refused to answer lawmakers' questions at a hearing on the COVID-19 pandemic. More on these stories from townhall.com.
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2: Representative Chuck Edwards is dropping out.
7: North Carolina Republican Congressman Chuck Edwards has withdrawn from his re-election campaign days after the House Ethics Committee recommended that he be censured for unprofessional and inappropriate conduct towards two young female aides. The 65-year-old Edwards has denied any of his conduct was intended as a sexual or romantic advance, but the committee says his behavior would lead a reasonable observer to interpret it as such. Edwards says on social media he made the decision to drop his bid for a third term after much prayer and reflection. I'm Lisa Dwyer.
2: Missouri's top election official rejecting a petition
8: for a statewide referendum on new congressional districts backed by President Trump. Republican Secretary of State Denny Hoskins asserted the petition is unconstitutional. News at townhall.com. As we hear in this BBC report, Seoul under South Korea's most severe heat warning ever. High heat and excessive humidity making conditions miserable.
9: It's hard to overstate just how unusual this is. It's almost surreal for someone in South Korea to see the numbers 40 when they look at forecasts. But that has been the temperature in the southern region for the past week. The southern city of Yangsan had reached a high temperature of 42.5 degrees Celsius, which is the highest ever on the record since South Korea has started modern record keeping. The capital, Seoul City, for the first time is having its severe heat warning. This is the highest heat warning in South Korea's system. This is when the temperature hovers above 35 degrees Celsius for at least 2 days. It feels like 38 degrees Celsius here.
8: 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More on these stories at townhall.com.
10: Good afternoon. It's 4:05 from WDEV. 84 degrees. You're noticing the dew point perhaps creeping a little bit higher, although it's not too high right now. We'll be going higher tomorrow as the temperature will be around mid to upper 80s tomorrow and some thunderstorms in the mix. And Friday we'll have a partly sunny high of 85 degrees. And tonight we're going down to an overnight low around 64. Voters in Berlin, Calais, East Montpelier, Middlesex, and Worcester will decide on a proposed amendment to the Articles of Agreement for the Washington Central Unified Union School District during a special election next Tuesday. The change seeks to simplify future decisions regarding the district's six schools by removing the ability for individual towns to veto school closures, while still requiring board approval for any closures. The Times Argus reports the amendment stems from a petition signed by over 500 voters and aims to address declining enrollment and financial concerns. Early voting already underway, and all ballots will be counted at East Montpelier Elementary School to produce one district-wide result. Barrie property owners will receive their first tax bills for the fiscal year by the end of next week. The City Council approved a municipal tax rate of $1.43 per $100 of assessed property value, down from $2.24 last year due to a nearly 70% increase in the city's grand list. The reduction reflects a reappraisal effort, but does not account for a potential 5% tax increase related to the school budget, which voters will decide on September 15th. Vermont has joined 9 other states in a newly formed consortium of privacy regulators aimed at enhancing data protection efforts. Attorney General Charity Clark announced the membership this week, highlighting the collaborative approach. Each state in the consortium has its own privacy legislation, with Vermont's Data Privacy and Online Surveillance Act signed into law in June, set to take effect at the 1st of January 2028. The law aims to give residents greater control over their personal data. Clark notes that Vermont will benefit from the expertise of larger states like California, where a dedicated privacy agency helped shape policies. She emphasized that this partnership is critical for smaller jurisdictions in navigating the complexities of data privacy regulation. This portion of the news presented by Pete's Equipment in Morrisville. Pete's Equipment sales and rentals for all your agricultural, farm, and forestry machinery. They're at 746 Brooklyn Street in Morrisville and at PeteEquipmentVT.com. Time in the afternoon news service, 8 minutes past 4 o'clock.
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10: In Barrie, a 57-year-old woman, Jennifer Harmon's been charged after allegedly attacking a man she allowed to stay in her home. On July 20th, both parties reported issues to police, with Harmon seeking assistance to remove the man, who she claimed had overstayed his welcome. After police clarified this was a civil matter, the situation escalated. The victim reported Harmon used pepper spray on him, leading to her arrest on charges of burglary and simple assault. Harmon later faced more charges, including aggravated assault and resisting arrest, after police responded to further incidents involving the two. He's currently held without bail at Chittenden Regional Correctional Facility pending a weight of evidence hearing. If convicted on all charges, she could face a maximum prison sentence of 35 years. Burlington's Mayor Emma Mulvaney-Stanek announced progress in public safety efforts in the city despite ongoing challenges. This statement following the City Council's vote to advance the Democratic-led public safety resolution, Burlington Forward, which will now undergo review by four committees. Mayor Mulvaney-Stanek highlighted the success of initiatives such as the Support Court and the Situation Table, as well as a decrease in violent crime rates. She reiterates the need for assistance from the state government, noting that discussions with Governor Phil Scott are ongoing, though no meeting date has been set. 410 on WDEV, and that means we check your drive. And no issues on Interstate 89 southbound through the work zones that there have been for quite a while. We're going to focus in here on Shelburne Road northbound. We've got some, what appears to be some police activity going on that stretch, but before you get to 189 Shelburne Road northbound. And then the Diverging Diamond Project keeps on going. And you're, of course, you do this every single day. You know there's a wait to get on to Route 7 and 2 from the northbound off-ramp to exit 16, but the work continues there. And fortunately, it's starting to wind down right around this time of the afternoon. There's a vehicle on the shoulder, Interstate 89 northbound. Not quite sure what type of vehicle, but this is just before you get to exit 14 there, your downtown Burlington exit on 89 northbound. And then some sort of hazard on the road, might be some sort of debris in the highway. That's just to the west of the exit 14 Cloverleaf there in South Burlington, just west of it, if you were heading towards Burlington. Lake Champlain ferries running on or close to schedule, and we will check it again for you in the next half hour here on WDEV's afternoon news service. The World Health Organization says the world's fastest-growing Ebola outbreak in Congo is still spreading faster than efforts to track it. Aid workers say there have been more than 3,800 confirmed cases and 1,700 deaths as of Monday. Health workers in the outbreak's epicenter are striking over unpaid wages, worsening access to health care. The U.S. government has also announced it will provide an additional $242 million in funding for immediate Ebola response. President Trump says a deal to reopen the Strait of Hormuz could come this week. Iran and Oman appear to be inching towards agreement on the critical waterway that could ease pressure on the global economy and potentially help bring an end to the war. Two regional officials have told the AP that Iranian and Omani negotiators have finalized a draft of the deal and are waiting for final approval from Iran's supreme leader. Months before Lindsay Clancy strangled her three children, the family's former nanny said she saw her deal with significant weight loss, insomnia, and post-pregnancy mental health issues. However, Elaine Rossi told the jury at Clancy's murder trial today that she never saw the Duxbury, Massachusetts mother as a danger to her kids. Clancy's defense doesn't dispute that she killed the children in January 2023, but argues she was overwhelmed by postpartum psychosis, a rare condition that affects women's hold on reality after childbirth. Prosecutors contend that Clancy, a former labor and delivery nurse, acted intentionally and is criminally responsible. If convicted, she faces life in prison without parole. 414 at WDEV. We'll check the weather in a moment. And I saw somebody trying to call in on our lines more than a few times. And if you dial in during this commercial break, I'll be able to talk to you. 414 at WDEV.
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10: We have 84 degrees under mix of sun and clouds here at WDEV. The humidity is still low, but it's going to ramp up again tomorrow, I'm afraid to say. Scattered showers and thunderstorms tomorrow afternoon under an otherwise mostly sunny sky. We'll have a high temperature near 88, and I forgot to mention that we will be going down to a low around 65 tonight under increasing clouds, and the fact that the low temperature will be that high probably indicates the fact that the humidity will be a factor. As for tomorrow, it's might feel as hot as mid-90s with the heat index in there, and that is definitely a point of saying that there will be humidity in the air. Tomorrow night, scattered showers and thunderstorms will run through the evening, and then it'll be a mostly cloudy low temperature around 68. Friday, scattered showers and thunderstorms under otherwise partly sunny skies at a high near 87, and Saturday, chance for showers in the morning, then maybe some thunderstorms through the midday hours, and high temperature near 85 degrees. And as we look at Sunday, mostly sunny with a high near 84 degrees. Looking around the region, as we have some time to do a little temperature check-in, and we'll check in with the communities around our listening area and a little bit further beyond that. 84 in Morrisville, 82 in Island Pond under the sun, 83 in Barrie, 86 Burlington, 84 Plattsburgh as it is in Middlebury and White River Junction at Ticonderoga, 81 in Saranac Lake. To the north, Sherbrooke's 85, Montreal's 86, Ottawa's 86. Along the shore, Portland's 77 degrees. They've got a cloudy 88 in Boston with a heat advisory. That's probably with reference to what's going to be coming on through tomorrow for them. Albany's got cloudy and 85. And down the Hudson River from Mid-Hudson Valley on south, you get heat advisories there as well. And that, that is due to the fact that the hot temperatures and the heat index is going to be kicking in tomorrow for those places in the Mid-Hudson Valley on south and for the Boston area. And maybe one will wind up being issued for us. We will have to wait and see. Our WDEV News Watch continues at 4:19. An Associated Press investigation reveals that President Trump's administration has detained dozens of parents and spouses of active duty U.S. troops. The administration's rolled back immigration protections as part of its mass deportation agenda. The AP found that since Trump took office for a second term, more than 50 family members have been detained, with at least six deported. Experts warn this could undermine military preparedness while the U.S. is at war with Iran. The detentions have left service members without emotional support and caretakers for their children. Homeland Security Secretary Mark Wayne Mullins intervened in a few cases after public backlash. Abdul El-Sayed has won Michigan's Democratic nomination for United States Senate and a victory for the party's progressive wing in a battleground state. El-Sayed narrowly defeated Representative Haley Stevens and will face Republican Mike Rogers in November. The seat's pivotal to Democrats' chances of flipping the Senate, and El-Sayed will face the challenge of uniting a divided Democratic base after a bruising primary. El-Sayed, a former health official, campaigned on Medicare for All and halting military aid to Israel and campaign finance reform. He had support from progressive leaders, including Senator Bernie Sanders and Representative Alexandria Ocasio-Cortez. A California man's expected in an L.A. courtroom today on a federal weapons charge after authorities say he was arrested at President Trump's golf course near Los Angeles Sunday. Authorities say Janine John Tail appeared to be monitoring security before the president's visit there and claimed to be part of the security detail. Law enforcement officials say they seized guns and ammo from Tail's home. Sports next here on WDEV.
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10: The Red Sox host the White Sox 6-10. We go to Fenway here on WDEV. The Lake Monsters are off tonight. The Mets are paying more than $8 million to the Pirates in a trade that sent pitcher Luke Weaver to Pittsburgh. That covers most of the $13 billion left on Weaver's contract. Pittsburgh will pay Weaver a small portion of his salary. Also, the Cubs are paying nearly $5 million to Toronto in a transaction that sent pitcher Jameson Taillon to the Blue Jays. The San Francisco Giants are paying San Diego more than $4 million in the trade that sent 2021 American League Cy Young Award winner Robbie Ray to the Padres. The Boston Herald's Doug Cade reports Patriots coach Mike Vrabel is indicating rookie offensive tackle Caleb Lomu will be in the mix at guard. Along with Lomu, veteran offensive tackle James Hudson will also continue to get reps at the guard position. The depth at guard has been questionable behind Elijah Vera Tucker and Mike Owenu. That has pushed the Patriots to search for other options for emergency situations. It never hurts to be prepared, and either Lomu or Hudson could have their number called if something catastrophic happens, whatever that might wind up being. Along with Lomu and Hudson, Ben Brown's also expected to be in the mix for backup duties. A reminder that the Patriots' first preseason game is next Thursday at Gillette. against the Colts. Carson Beck makes his NFL debut, and Kenny Pickett starts for his fifth team in 4 years. Welcome to the NFL preseason. If you want to see starters play, wait until next month when the games count in the standings, or watch joint practices. The exhibition schedule kicks off tomorrow for some teams, including the Arizona Cardinals facing the Carolina Panthers in a Hall of Fame game in Canton, Ohio. The Preakness is moving to 3 weeks and a day after the Kentucky Derby to be run on a Sunday for the first time. No Triple Crown race has ever been run on a Sunday in the history of the series. This is a big change on the horse racing calendar after three quarters of a century. So for at least 1 year, it will mean just a 13-day gap between the Preakness and Belmont Stakes. 424 here at WDEV. We'll check out the money news next.
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10: It's 4:25. On the Money Watch, this afternoon, a mixed day on Wall Street. The Dow Jones Industrial Average up 263 points, or 0.5%, to close at 54,349. The NASDAQ down 0.83%, or 221 points, to close at 26,363. S&P 500 down 13 points to 77.23. A Walt Disney Company rose after reporting results that beat analyst forecast, helped by Toy Story 5. SpaceX sank after increasing its spending on artificial intelligence. European markets mixed and Asian markets closed higher. Treasury yields held relatively steady in the bond market, the price of Brent crude hovering around $79 a barrel. A federal appeals court signaled that it might not allow a lawsuit brought by New England fishing businesses and industry groups against a California aquarium to proceed because of the case's potential impact on free speech. The plaintiff sued the Monterey Bay Aquarium for defamation after the Aquarium Seafood Watch conservation program placed American and Canadian lobster on its Do Not Eat list in 2022. The Boston-based First Circuit U.S. Court of Appeals is deciding whether the lawsuit can proceed. An appellate judge said during oral arguments late last month that the case doesn't strike him as a defamation claim. Clear blue skies don't always mean smooth flying. Of course, the weather can be bad somewhere else, but we're not talking about that. We're talking about extreme heat that can disrupt flights and travel plans. American Airlines recently offered compensation to customers who voluntarily gave up their seats after temperatures reached 114 degrees in Las Vegas. Aviation experts say air becomes thinner when it's extremely hot, and that makes it harder for airplanes to take off safely. An AP analysis found Phoenix and Las Vegas are experiencing more days with temperatures reaching at least 110 than they did decades ago. Heat-related challenges also affect airports with shorter runways or at higher elevations when the weather isn't that severe. Researchers say human-caused climate change could make such disruptions more common. And on the rails, the long expanses of steel-welded rail that have become commonplace, well, that means there are fewer spaces in between those long sections of rail for rail to expand under super hot temperatures, and that winds up slowing trains down as well. For what it's worth, scientists have captured images of the sun's surface in the finest detail yet. Researchers are able to peek with the help of a telescope on the island of Maui. They saw strange feathery patterns rippling across the surface, evidence of a well-known phenomenon that until now hadn't been observed at this level on the solar surface. It can help scientists understand how magnetic fields work on the sun, which is at the root of intense solar storms that can scramble global positioning systems and trigger colorful auroras in the sky at night. A new research was published today in the journal Nature. And a small organ in eastern Germany is the headliner of the world's slowest concert. It has been playing the same piece of music by composer John Cage at a glacial pace for nearly 25 years. A rare chord change today represented the completion of nearly 4% of the 639-year endeavor of the John Cage Organ Project, Halberstadt. The composition is scheduled to finish in the year 2640. Today's event marked the piece's 17th chord change. The next one happens next year, when the overall sound will be reduced by the E4 pipe. Reminds me of a Slow Talkers of America skit I remember listening to years ago.
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10: Slow Talkers of America, that was Bob and Ray. Look it up while you have some idle time. We don't have any idle time around here. We're at 4:30 at WDEV, 84 degrees, going down to a low temperature in the mid-60s tonight, and humidity coming on in tomorrow. We'll have a high near 88, but I feel more like it's in the mid to upper 90s. We'll get to the full forecast in about 15 minutes here on this afternoon news service. In headlines on this Wednesday, August the 5th, the World Health Organization says the world's fastest-growing Ebola outbreak in Congo is still spreading faster than efforts to track it. An AP investigation reveals President Trump's administration has detained dozens of parents and spouses of active-duty U.S. troops. And next Tuesday, voters will decide on a proposed amendment to the Articles of Agreement for the Washington Central Unified Union School District. It's file 431.
2: With SRN News, I'm John Scott. Multiple people have been killed, at least one person hospitalized after a shooting at a home in North Carolina. Earlier today, authorities received a call for service to a home in Prospect Hill, a rural community about 50 miles northwest of Raleigh, according to the North Carolina State Bureau of Investigation. Still no official word on how many people were shot and whether a suspect had been taken into custody. Abdul El-Sayed wins Michigan's Democratic Senate primary. Republicans face their own test in Michigan in the governor's race, where President Trump's handpicked candidate, U.S. Representative John James, defeated Perry Johnson, a wealthy outsider. California man who was arrested at President Trump's Los Angeles area golf course while pretending to be a part of a security detail preparing for the president's visit is due in court today in Los Angeles on a federal weapons charge. This is SRN News.
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10: Our WDEV News Watch continues. Voters in Berlin, Calais, East Montpelier, Middlesex, and Worcester will be deciding on a proposed amendment to the Articles of Agreement for the Washington Central Unified Union School District during a special election next Tuesday. The change seeks to simplify future decisions regarding the district's 6 schools by removing the ability for individual towns to veto school closures. This is what this vote is about. But it still requires board approval for any closures. Times Argus reports the amendment stems from a petition signed by over 500 voters and aims to address declining enrollment and financial issues. Early voting is currently underway and all ballots will be counted at East Montpelier to produce one district-wide result on that vote next Tuesday. Barrie property owners will get their first tax bills for the fiscal year by the end of next week. The City Council approved a municipal tax rate of $1.43 per $100 of assessed property value, down from $2.24 last year due to an nearly 70% increase in the city's grand list. The reduction reflects reappraisal efforts but does not account for a potential 5% tax increase related to the school budget, which voters will decide on September the 15th. An interim homestead rate of 70.33 cents will be used for the initial tax bills, but estimates suggest it may need to reach roughly 95 cents to cover education costs for the fiscal year. Final tax adjustments await the outcome of the upcoming vote and an appeal period. Vermont's joined 9 other states in a newly formed consortium of privacy regulators. It's aimed at enhancing data protection efforts. Attorney General Charity Clark announced the membership this week, highlighting the collaborative approach. Each state in the consortium has its own data privacy legislation, with Vermont's Data Privacy and Online Surveillance Act signed into law in June, set to take effect January the 1st, 2028. The law aims to give residents greater control over their personal data. Clark notes that Vermont will benefit from the expertise of larger states like California, where a dedicated privacy agency helps shape policies. She emphasized that this partnership is critical for smaller jurisdictions in navigating the complexities of data privacy regulation. You're with the afternoon news service from WDEV, and it's 4:35.
19: I love my job. Yeah, I really love it.
20: Brian Bittner of Bittner Antiques in Shelburne.
19: It's a constant learning experience. I never know what I'm going to see. I've seen some incredible things. One of the first calls that I had in the area, I turned the corner in this living room and there's an original Gilbert Stuart painting of George Washington. It was not for sale, but it's just incredible. I mean, I didn't have to go to the museum, pay, you know, drive to wherever, the Met, and I got to see it and talk to the lady about it. Her great-great-great relative was a signer of the Declaration. And they grew up in Philadelphia. Well, she got the George painting by Gilbert Stuart. And she called her brother up and said, what about the Martha? And he said, we didn't think anybody wanted it. It's in the dumpster. The stories are incredible. I love it.
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10: In Barrie, a 57-year-old woman, Jennifer Harmon, has been charged after allegedly attacking a man she allowed to stay in her home. Backing up to July the 20th, both parties reported issues to the police, with Harmon seeking assistance to remove the man, whom she claimed had overstayed his welcome. After police clarified this was a civil matter, the situation escalated. The victim reported Harmon used pepper spray on him, leading to her arrest on charges of burglary and simple assault. Harmon later faced more charges, including aggravated assault and resisting arrest, after police responded to further incidents involving the two. She is currently held without bail at Chittenden Regional Correctional Facility pending a weight of the evidence hearing. If convicted on all charges, she could face a maximum prison sentence of 35 years. Investigators are working to identify a body that was pulled from the Winooski River in Burlington. Burlington police were called to the Winooski River near Chase Street just before 7 last night. A large emergency response was reported along the river around that time, and a water rescue team could be seen. Police say the Burlington Fire Department was able to retrieve the body from the river. Authorities are now trying to determine the identity of that person and cause of death. Anyone with information about the incident is requested to contact Officer Goldman with the Burlington Police Department. The World Health Organization says the world's fastest growing Ebola outbreak in Congo is still spreading faster than efforts to track it. Aid workers say there have been more than 3,800 confirmed cases and 1,700 deaths as of Monday. Health workers in the outbreak's epicenter are striking over unpaid wages, worsening access to health care. U.S. government has also announced it will provide an additional $242 million in funding for immediate Ebola response. President Trump says the deal to reopen the Strait of Hormuz could come this week. Iran and Oman appear to be inching towards agreement on the critical waterway that could ease pressure on the global economy and potentially help bring an end to the war. Two regional officials have told the AP that Iranian and Omani negotiators have finalized a draft of the deal and are waiting for final approval from Iran's supreme leader. Months before, Lindsay Clancy was strangled. Months before, Lindsay Clancy strangled her three children.

0: Vermont has been the most enjoyable time I've had. 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
2: 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Lost Nation Theater continues to present Into the Woods, the Tony-winning musical from the giant of musical theater, the late Stephen Sondheim. 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Into the week ahead, this upcoming Tuesday is the last edition of free concerts on the Cabot Village Common. For the finale, it's dynamic Vermont-based Chad Hollister and Jeff Primo Poremski. They've captivated audiences all over with their signature blend of soulful songwriting and intricate guitar work. They've shared the stage with Bob Dylan, Paul Simon, and Tom Petty. 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Morrisville Live is a free, family-friendly summer music series held each Wednesday evening through August 19th at Oxbow Park in Morrisville. That's some of what's happening in the next few days in our WDEV listening area. I'm Bob Welch.
3: And our WDEV time, 4:42. An Associated Press investigation reveals that President Trump's administration's detained dozens of parents and spouses of active duty U.S. troops, Ed Donahue reports.
4: An AP investigation reveals the Trump administration has detained dozens of parents and spouses of active duty U.S. troops. Since Donald Trump took office for a second term, more than 50 family members have been detained, with at least six deported. That includes Army veteran Wilmer Trujillo's wife.
5: We would go once a year, and she would, you know, go and check in, and they would tell her, okay, your stuff is in process, we see that. You have lawyers, we see that, come back in a year.
4: Then
5: this time they decided to, your wife is being deported.
4: Homeland Security Secretary Mark Wayne Mullen has intervened in a few cases after public backlash.
5: I can't explain why they're doing this, especially to service members, because we're all about loyalty. We're all about doing the right thing. I miss her. I miss her a lot.
4: The Pentagon declined comment on the AP's findings. I'm Ed Donahue.
3: Abdul El-Sayed has won Michigan's Democratic nomination for U.S. Senate in a victory for the party's progressive wing in a battleground state. El-Sayed narrowly defeated Representative Haley Stevens and will face Republican Mike Rogers in November. The seat's pivotal to Democrats' chances of flipping the Senate. And El-Sayed will face the challenge of uniting a divided Democratic base after a bruising primary. El-Sayed, a former health official, campaigned on Medicare for All, halting military aid to Israel, and campaign finance rapport. He has support from progressive leaders, including Bernie Sanders and Representative Alexandria Ocasio-Cortez. A California man's expected in a Los Angeles courtroom today on a federal weapons charge after authorities say he was arrested at President Trump's golf course near Los Angeles Sunday. Authorities say Janine John Teal appeared to be monitoring security before the president's visit there and claimed to be part of the security detail. Law enforcement says they seized guns and ammunition from Teal's home. You're listening to the afternoon news service from WDEV. We're approaching 4:45 and we'll get a look at the weather right now. 84 degrees under sunny skies. The dew point's still 53, but it's going to be going up tomorrow. Increasing clouds tonight with a low temperature around 66. We'll have a high temperature near 88 tomorrow under mostly sunny, which is just a little bit warmer than it is today. However, with the humidity in the mix, the heat index is going to be a factor, and that'll feel like it's in the mid-90s. In some places, anyway, just a messenger, friends. Scattered showers and thunderstorms, mainly before 10 tomorrow night.
2: Mostly cloudy with a low around 68.

0: Scattered showers and thunderstorms kind of through the day on Friday. Partly sunny with a high temperature near 87 and a heat indices making it feel about 5 degrees or so warmer. Maybe even warmer still. That's how it is with humidity. It makes we all experience heat and humidity a little differently. Chance for showers before 10 Saturday morning, then showers and thunderstorms in the mix through the midday hours. High temperature, 85 degrees. For Sunday, a chance for showers through the morning under mostly sunny skies at a high near 84 degrees. Looking around the WDEV listening area, it's 83 in Morrisville, 82 Island Pond, 83 in Barrie, 86 Burlington, 84 in Plattsburgh, Middlebury, Ticonderoga, and 85 in Sherbrooke. Montreal, 86, as it is in Ottawa. Along the shore, 77 in Portland under partly cloudy skies. There's a heat advisory for tomorrow in Boston and the general Boston metropolitan area. 87 degrees right now under cloudy skies, but the humidity is building as we await tomorrow. Albany, 84 degrees under cloudy skies. Poughkeepsie, 85. White Plains, 85. And both of those mid and lower Hudson Valley locations with the heat advisories with tomorrow in mind. Our WDEV news time. 4:47. 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
3: The real risk. 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And NYU's Scott Galloway thinks it's an important risk.
4: Big tech is not our friend. 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Their job is every day to figure out how to get our kids spending one more minute away from relationships and on a screen, which they can monetize. So there's a real threat that the deepest pocketed, most talented companies in the world are trying to separate us and isolate us. And young people, especially young men, are especially vulnerable to the notion they can have friends, income, romantic partners on a screen. Men ages 20 to 30 are spending less time outdoors than prison inmates. The number of teens who see their friends every day has been cut in half.
3: The solution? Parents knowing when to turn off the tech. With Soundbites, I'm Alan Davidson for CBS News.
0: It's not clear why a plane was allowed to take off as President Trump's helicopter was approaching Reagan National Airport, an apparent violation of safety procedures put in place after last year's mid-air collision between an airliner and an Army helicopter near that busy Washington, D.C. airport. Both the National Transportation Safety Board and the Federal Aviation Administration are investigating the incident that happened yesterday as Marine One left the White House for Andrews Air Force Base with the president on board. A commercial jet took off at the same time. The FAA decided after 67 people died on January the 29th, 2025, that all takeoffs and landings at Reagan would be halted anytime a helicopter passes by the airport. AP correspondent Charles de Ledesma reports a Russian drone factory director has been badly injured in a car explosion.
5: Russian news reports say Vladimir Tukharchuk, head of the Oral Drunza Vod factory, was hospitalized and in grave condition after the explosion on Tuesday. The factory supplies drones to the Russian military. There were no immediate details about the explosion or who might be responsible. Russian authorities have blamed Kyiv for recent attacks on military officials since Moscow sent troops into Ukraine in 2022. The car explosion follows a deadly bombing at a Moscow restaurant on Saturday, which Russian officials also blamed on Ukraine. I'm Charles de Ledesma.
0: 450 on WDEV and traffic on this Wednesday afternoon. I can somehow sense that it is the summertime if the temperatures didn't let us realize that. It's just because of the fact that things are kind of light and perhaps some people left for home earlier. It just seems things just feel like they are rather light this afternoon. There are things going on, though. There is, I'm going to see what this road hazard is, but if it's a car stopped on the shoulder on Interstate 89 northbound, or at least a vehicle stopped on the shoulder. It could be anything, really. But this is on your approach to the northbound exit 14 on Interstate 89, and there is some sort of debris on the roadway on Route 2 just on the western side of that cloverleaf for exit 14. Route 2 is slow going as you approach the stoplight for Route 116 in the westbound direction, and Route 116 heavy as you get to that very same set of stoplights. Shelburne Road is its usual thing, making your way up to 189. And Interstate 89 for that part is no problems at all. No issues whatsoever. Clear on down to the New Hampshire state line and a good deal beyond that as well. The Interstate 87, no issues, no road work going on between Plattsburgh and the Canadian border. We will check it again for you in the next half hour on WDEV. Red Sox host the White Sox 6-10. We go to Fenway on WDEV. The Vermont Lake Monsters off tonight. The Mets paying more than $8 million to the Pirates in a trade that sent pitcher Luke Weaver to Pittsburgh. That covers most of the $13 million left on Weaver's contract. Pittsburgh will pay Weaver a small portion of his salary. Boston Herald's Doug Keed reports Patriots coach Mike Vrabel indicates rookie offensive tackle Caleb Lomu will be in the mix at guard. Along with Lomu, veteran offensive tackle James Hunson will also continue to get reps at the guard position. The depth at guard has been questionable behind Elijah Vera Tucker and Michael Wenyu, and that has pushed the Patriots to search for other options for emergency situations. It never hurts to be prepared. Either Lomu or Hudson could have their number called if something catastrophic happens to one of the other players. Along with Lomu and Hudson, Ben Brown's also expected to be in the mix for backup duties. The Patriots' first preseason game is next Thursday at Gillette against the Colts. The Preakness is moving to 3 weeks and a day after the Kentucky Derby to be run on a Sunday. For the first time, no Triple Crown race has ever been run on a Sunday in the history of the series. It's a big change for the horse racing calendar. After 75 years, so for at least 1 year, it will mean just a 13-day gap between the Preakness and the Belmont Stakes. 454.
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0: It's 4:55 and stocks held close to their records on Wall Street while oil prices held steady. The S&P 500 slipped 0.2% today from the all-time high it set a day earlier. The Dow rose 0.5% and the Nasdaq lost 0.8%. SpaceX sank after increasing its spending on AI. The Walt Disney Company rose after reporting results that beat analyst forecasts, helped by Toy Story 5. European markets were mixed. Treasury yields slipped in the bond market, and the price of Brent crude was little changed at about $79 a barrel. A federal appeals court signaled that it might not allow a lawsuit brought by New England fishing businesses and industry groups against a California aquarium to proceed because of the case's potential impact on free speech. The plaintiff sued the Monterey Bay Aquarium for defamation after the Aquarium Seafood Watch conservation program placed U.S. and Canadian lobster on its Do Not Eat list in 2022. The Boston-based First Circuit U.S. Court of Appeals is deciding whether the lawsuit can proceed. An appellate judge said during oral arguments late last month that the case doesn't strike him as a defamation claim. Clear blue skies don't always mean smooth flying. Extreme heat can also disrupt flights and travel plans. American Airlines recently offered compensation to customers who voluntarily gave up their seats after temperatures hit 114 in Las Vegas. Aviation experts say air becomes thinner when it's extremely hot, and that makes it harder for airplanes to take off safely. An AP analysis found Phoenix and Las Vegas are experiencing more days with temperatures reaching at least 110 than they did decades ago. Heat-related challenges also can affect airports with shorter runways or at higher elevations when the weather isn't that severe. 4:57 at WDEV.
7: I love my job. Yeah, I really love it.
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7: 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I never know what I'm going to see. I've seen some incredible things. One of the first calls that I had in the area, I turned the corner in this living room, and there's an original Gilbert Stuart painting of George Washington. It was not for sale, but it's just incredible. I mean, I didn't have to go to the museum, drive to wherever, the Met, and I got to see it and talk to the lady about it. Her great-great-great relative was a signer of the Declaration, and they grew up in Philadelphia. Well, she got the George painting by Gilbert Stuart, and she called her brother up and said, what about the Martha? And he said, we didn't think anybody wanted it. It's in the dumpster. The stories are incredible. I love it.
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0: Bumped a couple of degrees to 86, and the temperature will be dropping into the mid-60s tonight. Much warmer tomorrow. It's going to feel much warmer anyway. Temperature's just going to be a couple of degrees warmer than it is today, but with the humidity in there, it's going to feel like it's in the 90s. And the Red Sox host the White Sox. 6:10, we go to Fenway here on WDEV, and the Vermont Lake Monsters are off tonight. This is Wednesday, August the 5th, and these are some of the stories we're watching for you. The World Health Organization says the world's fastest growing Ebola outbreak in Congo is still spreading faster than efforts to track it. An AP investigation reveals President Trump's administration's detained dozens of parents and spouses of active duty U.S. troops. And next Tuesday, voters will decide on a proposed amendment to the Articles of Agreement for the Washington Central Unified Union School District. Good afternoon, I'm Bob Welch. It's about 5 o'clock.
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12: News this hour from Town Hall. I'm John Scott. Tehran says Iran and Oman in the final stages of drafting an agreement on how to handle commercial shipping in the Strait of Hormuz. President Trump claimed a U.S. deal with Iran to reopen the strait could happen as soon as today or tomorrow. Sheriff's deputies rushing to a North Carolina home this morning after reports of a mass shooting. The shooting took place in Caswell County, north of Raleigh. Authorities have not yet released information about victims or a suspect. Abdul El-Sayed wins the Democratic Senate primary in Michigan, and now his Republican opponent is weighing in. Correspondent Laura Winters reports.
13: The Associated Press calling the race for Abdul El-Sayed, who beat Congresswoman Haley Stevens by 1 point. El-Sayed will now be facing former Michigan Congressman Republican Mike Rogers, who immediately released a statement saying, "Abdul isn't just another liberal, he's an extremist. Abdul doesn't represent a vision for the future. He's leading a movement grounded in ideological fanaticism. His agenda would make our communities less safe and our state less affordable." Laura Winters reporting.
12: Missouri Congressman Wesley Bell wins a Democratic primary rematch against former Representative Cori Bush.
14: Bell's primary victory is likely to propel him to re-election in November in the heavily Democratic St. Louis district. In western Missouri, Republicans picked State Senator Rick Bratton to try to unseat Democrat Emanuel Cleaver in a dramatically reshaped district that is part of President Donald Trump's attempt to retain a slim House majority in the midterms. In northern Missouri, Republicans chose former Salem Radio Network talk show host Chris DeGaulle as a potential successor to retiring Congressman Sam Graves, chair of the House Transportation and Infrastructure Committee. Bernie Bennett reporting.
12: And the Senate has confirmed Dr. Erica Schwartz as director of the Centers for Disease Control and Prevention. More on these stories from townhall.com.
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12: Clear blue skies don't always mean smooth flying. Even in calm weather, extreme heat can disrupt flights and travel plans.
27: American Airlines recently offered compensation to customers who voluntarily gave up their seats after temperatures hit 114 degrees in Las Vegas. Aviation experts say air becomes thinner when it's extremely hot, and that makes it more difficult for aircraft to take off safely. Heat-related challenges can also affect airports with shorter runways or at higher elevations when the weather isn't that severe. Rich Thomason reporting.
12: The Preakness State's moving to 3 weeks and a day after the Kentucky Derby to be run on a Sunday for the first time. No Triple Crown race has ever been run on a Sunday in the history of that series. The Maryland Jockey Club announcing the move today. News and analysis at Town Hall. An Australian airline is going to charge passengers to use the overhead lockers for their bags.
5: For passengers on the budget Australian airline Jetstar, the days of cramming your bag into an overhead locker are coming to an end. But there's a catch. The carrier will charge passengers for stowing carry-on bags beginning in February 2027. The move comes after passengers and airline staff named having bags weighed at the gate and struggling to find room in overhead lockers as one of the most stressful parts of the airport experience. It makes Jetstar the latest low-cost carrier to introduce a payment system for carry-on bags. I'm Charles de Ledesma.
12: The Association of European Soccer Leagues has called for governance reform of FIFA This adds to the mounting pressure on President Gianni Infantino following his failed plan to sell stakes in the World Cup. More on these stories at townhall.com.
0: 505 at WDEV, 86, and we are going down to an overnight low temperature near 65 tonight. Tomorrow, mostly cloudy, humid, late afternoon showers and thunderstorms, high near 88. It'll feel like it's in the 90s, though. We'll have the full forecast on the way in about 10 minutes here on this afternoon news service from WDEV. Voters in Berlin, Calais, East Montpelier, Middlesex, and Worcester will be deciding on a proposed amendment to the Articles of Agreement for the Washington Central Unified Union School District during a special election next Tuesday. The change seeks to simplify future decisions about the district's six schools by removing the ability for individual towns to veto school closures while still requiring board approval for any closures. Times Argus reports the amendment stems from a petition signed by over 500 voters and aims to address declining enrollment and financial concerns. Early voting's currently underway, and all ballots will be counted at East Montpelier Elementary School to produce one district-wide result. Barry property owners will receive their first tax bills in the mail for the fiscal year by the end of next week. The City Council approved a municipal tax rate of $1.43 per $100 of assessed property value, down from $2.24 last year due to a nearly 70% increase in the city's grant list. The reduction reflects reappraisal efforts, but does not account for a potential 5% tax increase related to the school budget, which voters will decide on September 15. An interim homestead rate of 70.33 cents will be used for the initial tax bills, but estimates suggest it may need to reach roughly 95 cents to cover education costs for the fiscal year. Final tax adjustments await the outcome of the upcoming vote and an appeal period. Vermont's joined nine other states in a newly formed consortium of privacy regulators. It's aimed at enhancing data protection efforts. Attorney General Charity Clark announced a membership this week, highlighting the collaborative approach. Each state in the consortium has its own data privacy legislation, with Vermont's Data Privacy and Online Surveillance Act signed into law in June and set to take effect January the 1st of 2028. A law aims to give residents greater control over their personal data. Clark notes that Vermont will benefit from the expertise of larger states like California, where a dedicated privacy agency helps shape policies. She emphasized that this partnership is critical for smaller jurisdictions navigating the complexities of data privacy regulation. Time on the afternoon news service, 8 minutes past 5 o'clock.
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0: In Barrie, a 57-year-old woman, Jennifer Harmon, has been charged after allegedly attacking a man she allowed to stay in her home back on July 20th. Both parties reported issues to police, with Harmon seeking assistance to remove the man, who she claimed had overstayed his welcome. After police clarified this was a civil matter, the situation escalated. The victim reported Harmon used pepper spray on him, leading to her arrest on charges of burglary and simple assault. Harmon later faced more charges, including aggravated assault and resisting arrest, after police responded to more incidents involving the two. She's currently held without bail at Chittenden Regional Correctional Facility, pending await of the evidence hearing. If convicted on all charges, she could face a maximum prison sentence of 35 years. Burlington's Mayor Emma Mulvaney-Stanek announcing progress in public safety efforts in the city despite ongoing challenges. The statement follows the City Council's vote to advance the Democratic-led public safety resolution, Burlington Forward, which will now undergo review by four committees. Mayor Mulvaney-Stanek highlighted the success of initiatives such as the support court and the situation table, as well as a decrease in violent crime rates. She reiterated the need for assistance from the state government, noting that talks with Governor Phil Scott continue, though no meeting has been set. 5:10 on WDEV. And it is a rather calm Wednesday afternoon so far, unless, of course, you're on Shelburne Road, and that looks like it's quite busy going up and down Shelburne Road between Interstate 89 and, say, Green Mountain Drive, that general area. And there's a little bit of slowdown on Spear Street around, but it may just be due to people wanting to go to the hiking areas that aren't. There's a Newland Farm in that general area, not too far away from the Vermont National Country Club, though that is on Dorset Street and not Spear Street. I know that. We have Route 2 that's, you know, usual delays going through the intersection with 116, and 116 has its usual delays at that set of stoplights. Route 2 a little slow around the intersection with Industrial Avenue in Williston. That's about it. Lake Champlain Ferry's running on or close to schedule. No issues that I can see on Interstate 87 up and down through the Empire State. And Interstate 89 looks fine with no work zone delays. We'll check it again for you in the next half hour here on WDEV. The World Health Organization says the world's fastest-growing Ebola outbreak in Congo is still spreading faster than efforts to track it. Aid workers say there have been more than 3,800 confirmed deaths and 1,700 deaths as of 3,800 cases and 1,700 deaths as of this week. Health workers in the outbreak's epicenter are striking over unpaid wages, worsening access to health care. The U.S. government has announced it will provide an additional $242 million in funding for immediate Ebola response. Newswatch continues here on WDEV. AP correspondent Ed Donahue reports on the immigration crackdown's impact on the military.
6: An AP investigation reveals the Trump administration has detained dozens of parents and spouses of active duty U.S. troops. Since Donald Trump took office for a second term, more than 50 family members have been detained, with at least six deported. That includes Army veteran Wilmer Trujillo's wife.
7: We would go once a year, and she would, go and check in, and they would tell her, okay, your stuff is in process. We see that. You have lawyers, we see that, come back in a year.
6: Then,
7: this time they decided to, your wife is being deported.
6: Homeland Security Secretary Mark Wayne Mullen has intervened in a few cases after public backlash.
7: I can't explain why they're doing this, especially to service members, because we're all about loyalty. We're all about doing the right thing. I miss her. I miss her a lot.
6: The Pentagon declined comment on the AP's findings. I'm Ed Donahue.
0: AP correspondent Charles de Ledesma reports four people have been stabbed in London's Covent Garden area and a woman arrested.
5: London police say a woman has been arrested after four people were stabbed in Covent Garden, a bustling area in the centre of London that's full of attractions and very popular with visitors. The Metropolitan Police say early indications suggest it was a mental health-related incident and that scissors were recovered at the scene. The injured were taken to a major trauma centre following the incident early Wednesday afternoon in Endell Street. No further update has been given on the extent of their injuries. There's a significant police cordon around the scene of the incident. I'm Charles de Ledesma.
0: President Trump says a deal to reopen the Strait of Hormuz could come this week. Iran and Oman appear to be inching closer towards an agreement on the critical waterway that could ease pressure on the global economy and potentially help bring an end to the war. Two regional officials have told the AP that Iranian and Omani negotiators have finalized a draft of the deal and are waiting for final approval from Iran's supreme leader. Months before Lindsay Clancy strangled her three children, family's former nanny said she saw her deal with significant weight loss, insomnia, and post-pregnancy mental health issues. However, Elaine Rossi told the jury at Clancy's murder trial today that she never saw the Duxbury, Massachusetts mother as a danger to her kids. Clancy's defense doesn't dispute that she killed the children in January 2023, but argues she was overwhelmed by postpartum psychosis, a rare condition that affects women's hold on reality after childbirth. Prosecutors contend that Clancy, a former labor and delivery nurse, acted intentionally and is criminally responsible. If convicted, she faces life in prison without parole.
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0: We're at 516 at WDEV and 86 degrees. We are cooling down to an overnight low in the mid-60s, and at dew point, it's creeping up. It had been in the mid-50s when we got on here with you just after 4, and now our dew point is at 60 degrees, and that will be the factor, especially tomorrow, once the sun comes up. You're going to have the temperature that is essentially what it has been through the day today, except the humidity is going to be a factor, and that makes the heat index become a thing that we will be mentioning again, as the heat index will be in the mid-90s tomorrow, low to mid-90s tomorrow. Of course, if you're in Burlington or Plattsburgh, that's probably going to be more of a factor with the flat terrain not providing much of a shelter from it. And of course, if you're in the shade, that'll be an awful lot better for you. But it also tends to be a little bit warmer in the Champlain Valley than it is in the rest of the state. But it's going to be a hot one, regardless of where you are tomorrow, and especially with the humidity kicking in there. Let's take a look at the weather forecast for the next couple of days here. Mostly clear tonight. Then a few clouds showing up with a low in the upper 60s. Tomorrow, partly sunny, scattered showers and thunderstorms in the afternoon, a humid high temperature in the upper 80s with the heat indices. The heat indices will be up there and it'll feel like it's in the 90s. And maybe if you're right along Lake Champlain, it'll feel a little bit cooler just because of the lake being near you. But with reference to Burlington and Plattsburgh feeling a little warmer, I'm talking about due to the fact that there's an awful lot more concrete and pavement in those areas. Partly cloudy for tomorrow night, scattered showers and thunderstorms. Humid still with low temperatures in the upper 60s. And for Friday, partly sunny, humid with highs around 85, and not much relief in the evening Friday night as the low temperatures will be in the upper 60s, maybe some of us a 70. And showers with a chance for thunderstorms on Saturday, high in the low 80s, and the thunderstorms will be the reason why we'll seem like we're a little bit cooler. And by the time Sunday rolls around, it is partly cloudy with a chance for showers, highs in the lower 80s. And does it get cooler? Yes, it does. It does get cooler on midway through next week. At least that's what the projections look like at this point in time. Looking around the region at 519 here, we have temperatures of 83 in Morrisville, 81 in Island Pond, 82 in Barrie, 85 in Burlington and Plattsburgh, Middlebury 84, Ticonderoga 84, with Sherbrooke and Montreal each reporting sunny skies and 85 degrees at the moment. Our news watch continues. Abdul El-Sayed has won Michigan's Democratic nomination for U.S. Senate in a victory for the party's progressive wing in a battleground state. El-Sayed narrowly defeated Representative Haley Stevens and will face Republican Mike Rogers in November. The seat's pivotal to Democrats' chances of flipping the Senate, and El-Sayed will face the challenge of uniting a divided Democratic base after a bruising primary. El-Sayed, a former health official, campaigned on Medicare for All, halting military aid to Israel, and campaign finance reform. He had support from progressive leaders, including Senator Bernie Sanders and Representative Alexandria Ocasio-Cortez. California man's expected in an L.A. courtroom today on federal weapons charges after authorities say he was arrested at President Trump's golf course near Los Angeles Sunday. Authorities say Janine John Tale appeared to be monitoring security before the president's visit there and claimed to be part of the security detail. Law enforcement officials they seized guns and ammo from Tale's home. Dr. Erica Schwartz has been confirmed by the U.S. Senate as director of the Centers for Disease Control and Prevention. The 54-year-old Schwartz becomes the 22nd leader of the Atlanta-based CDC, which is charged with protecting Americans from preventable health threats. Her resume includes medical and law degrees, a stint as a deputy surgeon general, and a leadership position in the U.S. Coast Guard. The CDC has been in turmoil since President Trump returned to office last year, largely due to layoffs and resignations. The agency has lost 3,000-plus employees, more than a quarter of its workforce.
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0: The Red Sox host the White Sox, 6:10. We go to Fenway on WDEV. The Vermont Lake Monsters are off tonight. The Mets are paying more than $8 million to the Pirates in a trade that sent pitcher Luke Weaver to Pittsburgh. That covers most of the $13 million left on Weaver's contract, and of course that is an awful lot of Metro cards. Pittsburgh will pay Weaver a small portion of his salary. Also, the Cubs are paying nearly $5 million to Toronto in the transaction that sent pitcher Jameson Taillon to the Blue Jays. San Francisco Giants are paying San Diego more than $4 million in the trade that sent 2021 American League Cy Young Award winner Robbie Ray to the Padres. The Boston Herald's Doug Keed reports Patriots coach Mike Vrabel indicates rookie offensive tackle Caleb Lomu will be in the mix at guard. Along with Lomu, veteran offensive tackle James Hudson will also continue to get reps at the guard position. The Patriots' first preseason game is next Thursday at Gillette Stadium against the Colts. Carson Beck makes his NFL debut and Kenny Pickett starts for his fifth team in 4 years. Welcome to the NFL preseason. If you want to see the starters play, wait until next month when the games count in the standings or watch joint practices. The exhibition schedule kicks off tomorrow night with Beck and the Arizona Cardinals facing Pickett and the Carolina Panthers in the Hall of Fame game in Canton, Ohio. The Preakness is moving to 3 weeks and a day after the Kentucky Derby to be run on a Sunday for the first time. No Triple Crown race has ever been run on a Sunday in the history of the series. It's a major change on the horse racing calendar after three quarters of a century, so for at least 1 year it will mean just a 13-day gap between Preakness and the Belmont Stakes.
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0: Money Watch at 525. Stocks held close to their records on Wall Street while oil prices were relatively steady. The S&P 500 slipped 0.2% today from the all-time high it set a day earlier. Dow Jones Industrial Average rose 0.5% and the NASDAQ lost 0.8%. SpaceX sank after increasing its spending on artificial intelligence. The Walt Disney Company rose after reporting results that beat analysts' forecasts, helped by Toy Story 5. European markets were mixed. Treasury yields slipped in the bond market, and the price of Brent crude was little changed at about $79 a barrel. Federal appeals court signaled it might not allow a lawsuit brought by New England fishing businesses and industry groups against the California Aquarium to proceed because of the case's potential impact on free speech. The plaintiff sued the Monterey Bay Aquarium for defamation after the aquarium's Seafood Watch Conservation Program placed U.S. and Canadian lobster on its Do Not Eat list in 2022. The Boston-based First U.S. Circuit Court of Appeals is deciding whether the lawsuit can proceed. An appellate judge said during oral arguments late last month the case didn't strike him as a defamation claim. Other money news stories that we are watching for you this afternoon include China announcing a series of economic measures against the U.S., including export controls on drones and a ban on trade with six American entities. Tensions between the two largest economies are simmering ahead of a possible visit by Chinese President Xi to the U.S. in the fall. The Chinese Commerce Ministry says the sanctions were in response to U.S. actions, such as bans on imports of Chinese drones and the addition of Chinese companies to a list under the Unger Forced Labor Prevention Act. China is urging the U.S. to reverse its measures and warning of further measures if Washington imposes more restrictions. Dateline Wellington, New Zealand, Jetstar plans to charge passengers for using overhead compartments starting in February. The airline says this change aims to reduce stress at boarding gates by eliminating the need to weigh bags and find space in overhead lockers. Passengers can still stow a small item under the seat for free. The fee for overhead storage will start at $25 Australian, depending on the route. Jetstar is the first in Australia to introduce the charge, following a trend among budget airlines in the U.S. and Europe. The airline believes this will streamline boarding and improve on-time departures.
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0: We're at 86 degrees. We are cooling down to an overnight low temperature in the mid-60s, but the temperature's creeping up, the dew point's creeping up, and the temperature's going to be up tomorrow as well. We'll hash out the full forecast today. It's coming up in about 15 minutes here on the afternoon news service. The Red Sox are hosting the White Sox at 6:10. We go to Fenway at that time on WDEV. 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
0: Stories are watching for you this Wednesday afternoon, the fifth day of August. The WHO says the world's fastest growing Ebola outbreak in Congo still spreading faster than efforts to track it. An AP investigation reveals President Trump's administration has detained dozens of parents and spouses of active duty U.S. troops. Next Tuesday, voters will decide on a proposed amendment to the Articles of Agreements for the Washington Central Unified Union School District. It's 5:31.
12: With SRN News, I'm John Scott. President Trump says a deal with Iran to get the Strait of Hormuz open is in the works. An announcement could be imminent. At least three people are dead after gunfire broke out early today at a North Carolina home. Deputies were called to a residence in Prospect Hill shortly before 8 a.m. local time and discovered the victims. Details are still sketchy. The Senate has confirmed Dr. Erica Schwartz as director of the Centers for Disease Control and Prevention. Schwartz was confirmed in a 51-44 vote. Stocks held close to their records on Wall Street while oil prices were steady. The S&P 500 slipped 0.2% from the all-time high it set a day earlier. The Dow today gained 263 points. The Nasdaq lost 221. The S&P was down 13. This is SRN News.
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0: 5:33, our WDEV News Watch continues. Voters in Berlin, Calais, East Montpelier, Middlesex, and Worcester will decide on a proposed amendment to the Articles of Agreement for the Washington Central Unified Union School District during a special election next Tuesday. The change seeks to simplify future decisions regarding the district's six schools by removing the ability for individual towns to veto school closures, while still requiring board approval for any closures. Times Argus reports the amendment stems from a petition signed by over 500 voters and aims to address declining enrollment and financial concerns. Early voting is currently underway and all ballots will be counted at East Montpelier Elementary School to produce one district-wide result.

0: Barry, property owners will receive their first tax bills for the fiscal year by the end of next week. The city council approved a municipal tax rate of $1.43 per $100 of assessed property value, down from $2.24 last year due to a nearly 70% increase on the city's grant list. The reduction reflects reappraisal efforts but does not account for potential 5% tax increase related to the school budget, which voters will decide on September 15th. An interim homestead rate of 70 cents will be used for the initial tax bills, but estimates suggest it may need to reach roughly 95 cents to cover education costs for the fiscal year. Final tax adjustments await the outcome of the upcoming vote and an appeal period. Vermont's joined 9 other states in a newly formed consortium of privacy regulators. It seemed at enhancing data protection efforts. Attorney General Charity Clark announced the membership this week, highlighting the collaborative approach. Each state in the consortium had its own data privacy legislation, with Vermont's Data Privacy and Online Surveillance Act signed into law back in June and set to take effect January 1st, 2028. The law aims to give residents greater control over their personal data. Clark notes that Vermont will benefit from the expertise of larger states like California, where a dedicated privacy agency helps shape policies. She emphasized that this partnership is critical for smaller jurisdictions in navigating the complexities of data privacy regulation. It's 5:36.
1: I love my job. Yeah, I really love it.
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1: 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I never know what I'm going to see. I've seen some incredible things. One of the first calls that I had in the area, I turned the corner in this living room, and there's an original Gilbert Stuart painting of George Washington. It was not for sale, but it's just incredible. I mean, I didn't have to go to the museum, drive to wherever, the Met, and I got to see it and talk to the lady about it. Her great-great-great relative was a signer of the Declaration. And they grew up in Philadelphia. Well, she got the George painting by Gilbert Stuart. And she called her brother up and said, what about the Martha? And he said, we didn't think anybody wanted it. It's in the dumpster. The stories are incredible. I love it.
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0: We are being made aware of a widespread power outage currently affecting portions of Montpelier and Berlin. Green Mountain Power is working on this and responding to it. So hopefully the lights come back on quickly. But we are learning this just within the past minute or two here. The duration of the outage, we don't know how long that's going to be, but in case you have your lights out, this and listening, this is our way of acknowledging that we know your lights are out and the proper people are working on it and looking at the numbers right now. A moment ago, when I pulled up the computer looking at the outages, it said 970 outages in Montpelier, and as I was on the air mentioning this to you, that number dropped down to 1. So hopefully that means that this situation is really quite minor in scope and it has been taken care of, but the alerts just went out to us to keep you aware of this. Our WDEV Newswatch continues at 5:38. Stories are watching for you this afternoon. Months before Lindsay Clancy strangled her 3 children, the family's former nanny said she saw her deal with significant weight loss, insomnia, and post-pregnancy mental health issues. However, Elaine Rossi told the jury at Clancy's murder trial today that she never saw the Massachusetts mother is a danger to her kids. Clancy's defense doesn't dispute that she killed the children in January 2023, but argues she was overwhelmed by postpartum psychosis, a rare condition that affects women's hold on reality after childbirth. Prosecutors contend that Clancy, a former labor and delivery nurse, acted intentionally and is criminally responsible. If convicted, she faces life in prison without parole. We are continuing to follow this story out of North Carolina, where there are three dead in a shooting. This is Caswell County Sheriff Tony Durden saying three people, including the suspect, are dead in a shooting at a house in the community of Prospect Hill, North Carolina. Sheriff says all the victims were adult members of the same family.
3: Deputies arrived on scene, found multiple people who had been shot. I can confirm four people were shot. Three of them are deceased. One person was transported to Duke University Hospital with gunshot wounds.
0: AP correspondent Ed Donahue reports on the immigration crackdown.

0: I miss her. I miss her a lot.
1: The Pentagon declined comment on the AP's findings. I'm Ed Donahue.
2: The World Health Organization says the world's fastest growing Ebola outbreak in Congo is still spreading faster than efforts to track it. Aid workers say there have been more than 3,800 confirmed cases and 1,700 deaths as of Monday. Health workers in the outbreak's epicenter are striking over unpaid wages, worsening access to health care. The U.S. government has also announced it will provide an additional $242 million in funding for immediate Ebola response. President Trump says there's a deal to reopen the Strait of Hormuz, and it could come this week. Iran and Oman appear to be inching closer towards an agreement on the critical waterway that could ease pressure on the global economy and potentially help bring an end to the war. Two regional officials have told the AP that Iranian and Omani negotiators have finalized a draft of the deal and are waiting for final approval from Iran's supreme leader. 5:42, you're listening to the Afternoon News Service on WDEV.
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6: Welcome to the brave new world of Ozempic travel. The number of Americans now taking GLP-1 drugs has more than doubled in the last 16 months. And according to the latest research by PwC, a staggering 21% of all U.S. households now include a GLP-1 user. And that's resulted in some major behavior changes when it comes to our travels. People are eating less at restaurants, sharing dishes, drinking less alcohol, but they're also buying new clothes with smaller sizes and traveling more. The airlines now report saving between 1% and 2% on their fuel costs because the planes are now lighter. 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I'm Peter Greenberg, and this is today's Worldwide Travel Minute.
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2: Abdul El Sayed has won Michigan's Democratic nomination for U.S. Senate in a victory for the party's progressive wing in a battleground state. El Sayed narrowly defeated Representative Haley Stevens and will face Republican Mike Rogers in November. The seat's pivotal to Democrats' chances of flipping the Senate, and El Sayed will face the challenge of uniting a divided Democratic base after a bruising primary. El Sayed, a former health official, campaigned on Medicare for All, halting military aid to Israel, and campaign finance reform. He had support from progressive leaders, including Senator Bernie Sanders and Representative Alexandria Ocasio-Cortez. 5:45, you're with the Afternoon News Service from WDEV. Noticing here as we look at the sunrise and sunset times, as the daylight appears to be getting shorter by the day. It don't want to be a killjoy here, but the sunset is still after 8 o'clock, but it's not 8:35 anymore. It's 8:13. And tomorrow's sunrise will be at 5:42 in the morning, no longer 5:08 in the morning. But we still have 86 degrees outside our WDEV studios, and the humidity will be ramping up through the evening. And then it'll be a big factor in tomorrow in terms of the comfort factor as to what that 85 degrees will feel like tomorrow, and certainly what that 65 degree overnight low will feel like tonight.

0: Yes, that will be our overnight low temperature, and tomorrow we will have high temperature pretty much like today, only the humidity will be in there, making it feel like it's in the 90s. Forecast for the next couple of days here. For tomorrow night, partly cloudy, scattered showers and thunderstorms until midnight. Humid lows in the upper 60s, if not 70. Partly sunny for Friday with a humid high temperature in the mid-80s. With overnight low temperatures Friday night, pushing 70, with chance for thunderstorms in there. Saturday, high 82, thunder showers with a chance for thunderstorms, and partly sunny on Sunday with a high of 83 degrees. Looking at the temperatures around the region. Temperatures are gradually cooling. It's 85 in Burlington, 84 in Plattsburgh. The TF NAP, the NAP airport, is where the reading of 86 is. And of course, that is an awful lot of pavement around there. And that may be sort of acting like a magnifier for the what the heat is. 82 in Morrisville, 80 in Island Pond, 82 in Barrie. 85 in Middlebury, 82 White River Junction under cloudy skies, partly cloudy in Ticonderoga, and 83 degrees this afternoon. 548 on WDEV.
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0: Police in South Burlington say somebody's impersonating officers and calling residents to demand payment for failing to appear for jury duty. Channel 3 reports police say the caller sounded like a man and claimed to be a sergeant with the South Burlington Police. The department got two recent reports of the scam calls, which it is investigating. Police say they will never call or email asking for money. If you get a call like this, they say, don't give the caller any personal information and hang up, then pick up the phone, call up the police. California man's expected in an LA courtroom today in a federal weapons charge after authorities say he was arrested at President Trump's golf course near Los Angeles Sunday. Authorities say Janine John Tail appeared to be monitoring security before the president's visit there, claimed to be part of the security detail. Law enforcement officials say they seized guns and ammo from Tail's home. WDEV News Time, 5:50. As we take a look at your drive one last time here from the traffic center, and things are gradually calming down, and that is a good thing, although we do see some heavier spots, and they are in the usual areas. Shelburne Road heading up to 189. And Route 2 and Route 116, as they converge into each other at the traffic light there in South Burlington. And Dorset Street, you still got the, looks like it's about one or two light cycles to get yourself on to Route 2. And that is about it from here. No issues on the 87 side of our listening area as far as road work and that kind of thing. It seems to have all wrapped up. Still on the road, easy does it. I'll have the next look at traffic coming up tomorrow morning at around 6:10 as part of the morning news service, as tomorrow is Thursday.

0: Red Sox host the White Sox, 6:10. We go to Fenway on WDEV, and the Vermont Lake Monsters are off tonight.
1: Herbst looking to make an impact in Iowa. I'm Susie Armstrong. The story next on NASCAR Today.
2: 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It's my job to unearth them. My name is Anna Pigeon.
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8: 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Right in the heart of the RVA.
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10: 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Adam Larson gets turned.
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1: A free agent in 2027, Riley Herbst wants to make a positive impact to land another quality NASCAR Cup Series ride. The 2311 Racing pilot, who is being replaced by Corey Heim, feels his experience at Iowa Speedway, like a second place in his last O'Reilly Series start, might give him a leg up at a track he enjoys.
13: I think Iowa's fun. It's one of those cool racetracks that all of us grew up racing at in the ARCA series. So we've all been there, and it kind of has a special place. That's one of our first National Series racetracks that most of us have gone to growing up and getting our feet wet. So it's always a cool feeling going back through Iowa, and it's a neat racetrack. And yeah, I think we all love Iowa.
1: 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This is NASCAR Today on the Motor Racing Network.
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15: 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One of the first calls that I had in the area, I turned the corner in this living room and there's an original Gilbert Stuart painting of George Washington. 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I mean, I didn't have to go to the museum, drive to wherever, the Met, and I got to see it and talk to the lady about it. Her great-great-great relative was a signer of the Declaration, and they grew up in Philadelphia. Well, she got the George painting by Gilbert Stuart, and she called her brother up and said, what about the Martha? 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It's in the dumpster. The stories are incredible. 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
0: It's 5 minutes to 6 o'clock, and the closing numbers on Wall Street sound like this. The Dow Jones Industrial Average up 263 points to close at 54,349. The NASDAQ down 221 to close at 26,363. The S&P 500 down 13 points to 7,723. Wasn't long ago that the analog TV signal still came in, which tended to have a longer signal reach than the digital of today, and as such, you might have watched CTV National News on CFCF-TV, Montreal Channel 12, and if you did, you'll know the name Lloyd Robertson. He was on that newscast for 35 years and became one of Canada's most trusted journalists on the country's top-rated nightly television newscast. He retired in 2011. Last night we'd hear his catchphrase, "That's the kind of a day it's been," followed by the date. But his longevity almost isn't the most remarkable part of the story. Before joining CTV, Robertson spent more than two decades at the CBC, where he anchored their flagship newscast, The National, from 1970 until leaving for CTV in 1976, while CBC was in the midst of telecasting the Olympics, games that were in Montreal. Even after he retired, he was still active, doing stories for the investigative show W5. And just to point out how sharp this man was, in 2018, despite the fact he'd been in a car crash on a busy Toronto highway with airbag deployment, he was lucky enough to be able to walk away, and in front of the tow truck with his car smashed up, he spotted a CTV Toronto crew and picked up their mic to describe what happened. I'm telling you all this because we learned Lloyd Robertson died last night. He was 92.
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Join Circus Smirkus for the ultimate day of circus play, where circus and community are celebrated at the one and only Circus Smirkus Camp in beautiful Greensboro. 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The Addison County Fair and Field Days open through to 11 o'clock each night, now through Saturday in Virgins. Now in its 19th year, TenFest is being generously sponsored and hosted by Lost Nation Theater in Montpelier, while the Valley Players Theater is in the midst of renovations. Come see 10 10-minute plays by Vermont playwrights Friday and Saturday at 7:30 and Sunday at 2. For more information, go to lostnationtheater.org. Into the week ahead, Morrisville Live is a free, family-friendly summer music series held each Wednesday night through August 19th at Oxbow Park in Morrisville. That's some of what's happening in the next few days in our WDEV listening area. I'm Bob Welch.

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3: News this hour from Town Hall. I'm Keith Peters in Washington. Abdul El Sayed has won a Michigan's Democratic nomination for U.S. Senate in a victory for the party's leftist progressive wing in a battleground state. Senator Gary Peters, a Michigan Democrat, was asked his reaction.
4: Well, I'll certainly congratulate his victory. I talked to him this morning and congratulated him on a victory. We have to win Michigan. It's absolutely essential for us to keep that state blue, my state blue, and so that we can take the majority here in the U.S. Senate. So he's going to work hard, and we're going to now unite the party behind him.
3: Senate Majority Leader John Thune says Abdul El Sayed's success in the Michigan Democratic Senate primary is good news for Republicans.
5: I mean, this is the extreme radical choice that the Democrats made, and now they're going to have to accept those positions that he has been advocating for in a general election setting, which I think puts us in a pretty good spot.
3: El Sayed will face Republican Mike Rogers, a former congressman, in November in a race that will help determine control of the Senate. The Trump administration is turning up the pressure on Mexican cartel bosses. Willie Nelson reports.
6: Acting Attorney General Todd Blanche is announcing a major new rewards package targeting leadership of the Jalisco New Generation cartel.
7: We're also announcing today with the State Department more than $100 million in rewards for information leading to the arrest of not only the five that were just unsealed today, but three indicted, previously unsealed cases against additional CJNG leadership.
6: The move expands existing cases against one of Mexico's most violent and powerful criminal organizations. Willie Nelson, The White House.
3: A mixed day on Wall Street with the Dow up by 263 points, the NASDAQ dropping 221, the S&P 500 lower by 12. More at Town Hall.
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3: Scientists are certain that a SpaceX rocket has slammed into the moon as predicted.
10: While no one observed the actual impact, a telescope in Chile spotted what astronomers have identified as the debris plume resulting from the high-speed crash. The leftover rocket segment plowed into the moon after drifting off course for the past year. SpaceX launched the rocket last year with a pair of lunar landers. The company says a combination of solar activity and gravity accidentally put it on a collision course with the moon. SpaceX is working with NASA to avoid any further lunar littering. John Scott reporting.
3: The FAA is investigating why a plane was allowed to take off as President Trump's helicopter was approaching Reagan Airport in what appeared to be a violation of safety procedures put in place after last year's mid-air collision there. News and analysis at townhall.com. From Washington, I'm Keith Peters. Communist China is further tightening its vice grip on Tibet.
11: Beijing has enacted a so-called ethnic unity law that mandates Mandarin as the primary language for schools and government in the autonomous region. Critics argue the law forces assimilation and erodes the rights of Tibetans and other minorities. China contends the policies improve educational opportunities and ensure equal access for ethnic minorities. In Tibet, reminders of Chinese control are everywhere, from billboards to flags. Rich Thomason reporting.
3: The world's fastest growing Ebola outbreak in Congo is still spreading faster than efforts to track it. That according to the head of the World Health Organization. Aid workers say there have been 3,874 confirmed cases and 1,751 deaths as of Monday. Health workers are striking over unpaid wages. More at townhall.com.
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4: 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Live from Fenway, Red Sox and the White Sox. Game 2 of 3 here in this set. And it's time for tonight's starting lineups, which are brought to you by Morgan & Morgan, America's largest injury law firm. So let's meet tonight's players for the Red Sox. Very similar to last night, Nick Sogard leading off and playing second base will be followed by Sadan Rafaela in center. Willie Abreu, your right fielder and number 3 hitter. He had 2 home runs last night. Wilson Contreras batting cleanup, playing first. Masataka Yoshida will bat 5th and DH. Caleb Durbin, the Durbinator, home run derby with a grand slam last night, batting 6th and playing 3rd. Jaron Duran in left field batting 7th, followed by Andrew Monasterio at short. Connor Wong doing the catching for the starter, Sonny Gray. For the White Sox, it'll be Sam Antonacci in left field leading off, followed by Munetaka Murakami at first. Miguel Vargas will bat 3rd and play 3rd. Colson Montgomery, who DH'd last night, will be your cleanup hitter and shortstop, followed by a familiar face, Andrew Benintendi, who will be DHing and batting 5th. Braden Montgomery is your right fielder. Tristan Peters, who pinch hit last night, will start in center field tonight and bat 7th. Chase Mydroth at second base. Drew Romo will do the catching for the starter, Sean Burke. Time now for a grab-and-go presented by the Bee's Knees Benefits app. Here's Bradfo.
5: It's time for the grab-and-go. A quick look at the biggest Red Sox storylines of the day. Here's Rob Bradford.
6: All right, we're grabbing and going once again. Red Sox won 29-34, the best 34 game in club history. The last American League team to win at least 30 games in the 35-game stretch was Cleveland way back in 2017. Boston has also won 11 straight games against division-leading clubs, including 4 with the White Sox, 4 against the Rays, and a sweep over the Dodgers last weekend. Red Sox have outscored the White Sox 29-4 so far in 4 meetings this year. After the series, Red Sox aren't slated to play another first-place team until they play the Rays in mid-September. The Red Sox have the 6th easiest remaining schedule in all of MLB with just a .489 combined opponents winning percentage. The White Sox, on the other hand, well, they have Sean Burke going, local kid, and he's won 7 of his last 8 outings dating back to June 18th. He's 4-1 with a 1.42 ERA in that stretch. Only Gavin Williams, Cam Schlittler, Tarek Skubal have more strikeouts than Burke over that span. Opponents hitting just 141 with 36 strikeouts and 1 homer against Burke, 4-seamer. That's the pitch to look out for today. That, my friend, is what's grabbing and going here from Fenway Park.
4: 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Some finals to tell you about, like the Blue Jays, who scored a 5-4 win in the 10th inning over the Astros, thanks to a two-run homer in the 10th by Ernie Clement. The Cubs edged the Dodgers 7-6. A lot of home runs in this game. Two for Shohei Ohtani and two for Pete Groarmstrong. Those two combined to drive in seven runs. The Rangers scored a 6-0 win over the Giants in Arlington. Brandon Nimmo with a homer for the Rangers. The Rays with a 4-0 win over the Rockies. Nick Martinez, 5 2/3 scoreless, won his 11th game. Junior Caminero, his 33rd home run on the year. Coming up right now, or actually in progress right now, after one inning, the Angels and the Orioles are scoreless. Bottom one in Cincinnati, A's up 1-0 over the Reds. Mets and the Guardians scoreless in the bottom of the first inning, and the Yankees and the Cardinals in a rain delay, just like the Nationals and the Phillies. They have yet to get started here, may get rained out. Let's get to the games that are being played. That would be the Marlins and the Braves starting at 7:15. Yuri Perez and Bryce Elder, your starters. Atlanta has hit a Major League best 31 home runs since the All-Star break. 7:40 start time for the Twins and the Royals in Kansas City. It'll be Dean Kramer and Noah Cameron. 7:40 start time for the Brewers and Pirates in Milwaukee. Paul Skeens and Kyle Harrison. Harrison's first start off the DL. He struck out 12 Pirates in his last meeting with Pittsburgh. And a 9:40 start time tonight for the Padres and the Diamondbacks. That's going to be Casey Mize and Mitch Bratt, your starters there. Mize making his Padres debut after being acquired at the deadline. His 2.70 ERA, that ranks 12th in the majors. And the Tigers and the Mariners will get underway at 9:40. Drew Anderson and Brian Wu, your starters. Detroit's won four straight. They've outscored opponents 19-0 over their last two games. And finally, it's time for the lock of the game presented by Interlock Metal Roofing. 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I'm going to ride the Willier Abreu hot streak, or as Will Fleming would call it, the Willier Abreu hot streak. And I'm going to go over 1.5 total bases for him tonight at plus 100. I also like the Red Sox -1.5 and over a half a run in the first inning. But I'll leave that to you out there, to you sickos with the parlays, and I'll stick with Abreu over 1.5 total bases. You've been listening to the Mass Mutual pregame show. 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